0: of an update. Last time, you know, you were on the show, we're talking about, you know, the Poudre Creek.
1: That's right.
0: And we're talking about the upcoming Davis Art Center show. Do you want to give us a little kind of overview, sort of catch us up and remind us about the Davis Art Center show?
1: Yeah, the Davis Art Center show opened on September 20th, and it's Good Fire, Living Water, The Gifts of a Marsh Economy. And it features the work of Diana Almendares, who's a Wintun Maidu culture bearer, and her daughters, Christine Almendares and Uti Maxine, and the work she's done with the Yellow Soul Collective, which is a collective of artists and scientists and activists working with her to tell stories of land and water here in the Yellow Bioregion. And the show itself features her photographs, paintings, a Thule boat installation, an art science installation that features a slice of the wetlands, audio interviews, a lot of interactive art zines. So there's a lot of content there. And a lot of local artists like Tanya Lieberman and Ro Motsmith and myself have all contributed to the exhibit. And it was sponsored by the City of Davis and generously supported by Imagining America. It'll be part of the national gathering as well. We're going to be doing a site visit to the Davis Art Center and with Diana as well. And the show will be on till, the exhibit will be on till November 13th, which is the last day. And there's another public event on November 7th.
0: What's the public event?
1: It is a storytelling session with Diana where we get to hear her cultural storytelling around Thule, but also around the creation stories of Wintun Maidu creation stories that are based in this bioregion.
0: Oh, that's great.
1: And then a hands-on Thule workshop with Chrissy, and hopefully a ceremonial opening with dancers as well.
0: Fantastic. I was at the opening. It was great. It was a great show.
1: Thank you. It was great to see you there.
0: Yeah.
2: And Diana will also provide some words of welcome on the opening plenary of the Imagining America's National Gathering.
0: Awesome.
1: And she'll be leading a whole other site visit at the Yellow Basin as well with Chrissy, her daughter, and Uti live. They'll be there live, and their exhibit will be at the Davis Art Center.
0: Wow.
1: So they're going to be very much integrated into Imagining America's
0: Thank
1: work.
0: You. Yeah, so, thank Erica, you. I always, you know, people haven't had on before, I always ask, like, how they wound up in Yolo County, like, what are you doing here? And I asked that to Anush last time he was here. But now I'm asking you, like, how did you wind up in Yolo County, in our fair county of Yolo? What excuse do you have to be here?
2: Well, actually, this is my second stint living in Davis. I went and received my master's degree at the Community and Regional Development Program at UC Davis from 1997 to 1999. And my now husband, Jose Arenas, was getting his MFA in the art department.
0: See, and I had no idea either of those things. I didn't know you went to CDDG?
2: CRD.
0: CRD.
2: I did. Yeah. And my dissertation thesis advisor was the magnificent late Isao Fujimoto.
0: Oh, yeah.
2: So I became very dear friends with Isao back in the 90s.
0: Wow.
2: Yeah.
0: Yeah. Isao actually is one of the people who brought me in because I teach sometimes. Well, I do teach in CDDG. And he was an amazing story. I mean, his personal story was astonishing, if you remember. I mean, he lived on a reservation, and his family was relocated during the whole Japanese internment, et cetera, et cetera.
2: Yeah.
0: It's an incredible story.
2: Yeah, Yakima Valley Reservation in Washington.
0: Yeah.
2: He grew up.
0: Now, you have California roots, though.
2: Yep,
0: correct?
2: I was born in Berkeley in 1968, quite a year to be born in Berkeley.
0: Oh, yeah.
2: And went to
0: the fires were burning outside.
2: Exactly. My family was right in the middle of it all. My father founded a school, a wild school called Other Ways in Berkeley the same year I was born. So I spent my childhood there, but then we moved up to Mendocino County in 1977.
0: Mm-hmm. And in Mendocino County, were you living rurally, or was it in like the town of Mendocino, or what's this?
2: Point Arena, California,
0: okay.
2: About 450 people population of the town proper, and we lived about 3 miles out of town on the ridge.
0: Wow.
2: Yep.
0: Okay.
2: Point Arena High School, class of 86.
0: Wow. Do you surf?
2: I don't.
0: You don't?
2: I don't.
0: Do you fish?
2: I don't do that either, but I swim.
0: Okay, well, that's good. That's good. So, you know, one of the reasons I wanted to bring you in here, particularly this date, is this event coming up with Imagining America. So I wanted to spend a little bit of time, figuring out what that is for people who don't know. You know, I've had

0: And Imagining America was founded in 1999 at a moment in time when higher education was moving a bit away from humanities, away from the arts, and towards really high impact science funding. And so there was a big movement of people trying to bring back the question of how do we learn how to be citizens in the world, and what is higher education's role in really reminding institutions of higher ed that we have a responsibility to.
1: Well, we're in that place right now.
0: Yeah.
1: So, but
0: we're back there again.
1: Let's roll back the clock. So, yeah, I'm very interested in how this formed. Yeah.
0: Yeah, it was actually a White House Millennium Council heading into the year 2000, and Hillary Clinton was there. A whole bunch of university presidents were there, Woodrow Wilson Foundation. And the question was, how do we bring our universities back into relationship with their regions? Mm-hmm. And uniquely, that there's a particular role for the, not the disciplines, but the methods of art, design, and humanities to help engage campuses and communities to tell our stories together and to think together about pressing regional problems. Mm-hmm. So we were then founded at the University of Michigan with a model where we're not a nonprofit, but we have a host campus that fiscally sponsors Imagining America that then became a membership consortium. So universities across the country can join Imagining America. And we spent about 7 years, maybe eight, at University of Michigan, then moved to Syracuse University for 10 years, and then to Davis in 2017. And we're moving to Penn State July 1, 2027. Wow. We have a 10-year term limit of being hosted by campuses.
1: Interesting.
0: And then we serve now a really broad distributed membership of over 65 member campuses, as well as cultural institutions and partners in communities across the country.
1: That's a huge project. So were you hired specifically to lead that? Is that what brought you to UC Davis the second time?
0: Yep.
1: You know, so that's how you got, okay, I'm just trying to put this together. So where were you before that?
0: So I was here from 1997 to 99, and then graduated when my master's degree, moved to the Bay, and then did many other things, and then came back to Davis in 2017 in July to start up Imagining America Davis.
1: So you were specifically recruited to start that?
0: Yep. I was at the time faculty at the New School in New York City.
1: Oh, okay.
0: When I was recruited for this position.
1: Right. So what happens now? I mean, in terms of you, if it's moving off campus, do you just become part of the regular faculty then? Or how does that work?
0: Yeah. After a glorious, hopefully, sabbatical.
1: Okay, good for you.
0: I joined the faculty in American Studies.
1: Oh, right on. Okay, good.
0: So I'm currently faculty in American Studies.
1: Right.
0: It's just
1: technically
0: 0%.
1: Right, got it.
0: Yeah.
1: Yeah, and so what are some of the things about Imagining America that you feel are happening right now? Like, I know there's a big event coming up, and I want to get into some of the specifics about that. But what do you feel like some of the highlights are that Imagining America is working on right now, so people can get a sense of what it means? I mean, because it sounds like, you know, it's trying to sort of synthesize, like, the academic community with the community at large, and kind of involve the, you know, the arts and culture into, you know, kind of reminding people how important those things are. I mean, it's kind of a big task. So do things come in mind, like examples of things that you could point out?
0: Yeah, I mean, I think, and I'll turn to Anuja as well to share some here, but I think that over the years, especially through the pandemic, through uprisings across the country for various reasons, through our different political moments and crises we've had over the last decade, there's so many things Imagine America is doing and the value, but I've found that we're a place where we create a culture where people can come together outside of hierarchy, outside of, are you from the university? Are you from the community? Are you a dean or a student? We create places where people come together as whole people and tackle really difficult issues, but with a lot of heart and a lot of creativity and a lot of presence. So we're able to address really hard issues in a really humane, creative, hopeful space. So playing a role as a convener is a really important one, and be that through podcasts or webinars or conferences or workshops. We have a gift that's really driven by our values that we're earnestly and persistently committed to living up to those values to create whole spaces.

0: where everyone's voice matters and where we believe everybody has the capacity to learn and be part of the solution. So the gathering that's coming up is our annual convening. And in some ways, it feels like a family reunion because these are people. Imagining America is not just an office or an institution. We're a national network where all sorts of people are doing this community-based, imaginative, collective work on their campuses, in their classrooms, in their communities, in their regions, that this is really critical, is often not supported by their university institutions. So they are on the edges, in the wings, in the crevices of their institutions, trying to do really beautiful, sometimes wild, creative work that's underfunded and often undervalued in their institutions. So when they come together, such as at the national gathering that's coming up in 2 weeks, it's like finding your people. It's like, oh, how did you do that lab about climate change where people came into this booth and thought hopefully about their futures? I want to do that in my community because we just had a flood or a fire or some kind of other instance where we really need to bring people together in hopeful ways. So the gathering's like a coming together for people who are doing imaginative, hopeful, creative work across university community lines, who are meeting one another, hugging each other, maybe taking a walk in the Arboretum, but also inside over, right, Anuj, about 70 workshops, site visits, creative spaces, sharing tips and tools and resources with one another.
1: Oh, that sounds amazing.
2: I mean, to add to that rich description, because Imagining America and community engaged scholarship and public scholarship means so many different things to so many different people, right? Me, I came to it as a practitioner, and being part of Imagining America over the last 3 years, I have just, it has made visible to me the importance of the field of community engaged scholarship and why it's important to actually to name it and to make space for it within higher education. I love the one of the aims of Imagining America is culture change. That is within the university as well as outside the university, right? Making space for other ways of knowing than what is allowed, what is the mainstream, whether that's through arts, whether it's through community experts. Like, it really is about decentering whatever is at the center of the perceived center of the university, right? To say the center is everywhere and there is everyone is a teacher, and how can we learn from all these different methods and share these methods with one another in the non-hierarchical way that you talked about, Erica. And so one of the things for me that actually has been really amazing is the amount of support that is provided to graduate students at the gathering. The PAGE Fellows, which is the Publicly Active Graduate Education Fellows, has been a project since the beginning. Since how long has that been going on, Erica? You know the history better.
0: PAGE Fellows are about 20 years old now. They were founded about 5 years after our founding.
2: And basically, it's a cohort of graduate students who are doing publicly engaged work, and they self-organize, they come to the gathering, we provide as much support as we can, but really it's about building leaders who can then go on into the world and into higher education to actually continue this work. And this year, our keynote speaker at the gathering is Alexis Pauline Gums, who is Black evangelist, poet, love evangelist, and poet, and artivist, and really incredible speaker, and she will be. She was the first PAGE Fellow 20 years ago.
0: She was a PAGE Fellow, yeah.
2: And is coming back to be our keynote speaker at the gathering this year. And that keynote plenary is going to be at Wright Hall on 9:30 on October 23rd. That's where everything will begin.
1: So you mentioned community engaged scholarship. Is that the phrase? Can you explain that a little better for people?
2: Sure. I mean, for me, I mean, it can take so many different incarnations, as I mentioned. The way I see community engaged scholarship or public scholarship is, and Erica, you are much more well-versed with the many faces of this, so please add to this. The way I see it is making space for communities to enter the university in a way that actually addresses the power differential that exists between the university and community. And so how do you do it in a way that actually is ethical? How do you do it in a way that actually gives community members, you know, their rightful place in knowledge making, but also through arts. Like, I think the creative part of the work that we do is very important, that it's not, It's civic engagement. It's asking all the deep, important, hard questions, but making sure that creativity and the creative process is actually centered alongside community. And the creative process actually becomes a way to address that power differential oftentimes, right? Because it becomes this third space where experts from the university and experts in the community can kind of come together through and interact through a different language. And so for me, that's how I see the work that we do in Imagining America.
1: Yeah, we've had a couple of radio shows about talking about the idea of a third space, which is kind of a really kind of important thing. But one of the things, like, you know, Erica, you talked about how why it was started to kind of create this kind of space in campus environments. And now, of course, I mean, what are the prospects for that type of work? It just seems so threatened right now, just because of the way the economy is going, but also, of course, our current government that, you know, obviously has shown a huge disdain for culture, the arts, anything that's not sort of crass money-making. And unfortunately, a lot of the universities have buckled under to that. And so I don't know if you felt that at all, but I'm very involved with the Davis Faculty Association, of course, and I've had to deal with a lot of that over the last 2 years of, you know, the university kind of like, you know, not having much of a backbone and to sort of stave off the attacks coming from Washington. So do you feel like it's like you're threatened or cornered or marginalized, or do you feel like, you know, there's still a lot of support for that kind of work, you know?
0: Yeah, that's an excellent question. And I think that when you say that kind of work, we're looking at a big spectrum. And so, you know, this could be a whole nother radio program, but you know, you have on one end,
1: we'll put it on the books.
0: Okay, you have sort of like pretty direct service learning on one end of the spectrum, right? Where students
1: what is that?
0: Are
1: what so is service learning.
0: So service learning would be a faculty who says, I'm working with this homeless shelter and I want my students to learn something about this experience of the unhoused in our region. And we also know that this homeless shelter needs help. They could always use staff to help at a food kitchen or help with educational campaigns. So I'm going to have my students just go work there a few hours a week. And there isn't really a reciprocal relationship of setting up some collaborative research, mining the knowledge of the people who live there. But doesn't mean it's not of any value, because people are going providing labor and time and hours. And so that's a pretty direct transactional exchange. And then at the polar extreme, and we've got a whole lot in the middle, you have what might be called activist scholarship, where students aren't doing something for a class or faculty or staff at a university, but they are over the long haul engaged in movements. And they're using their university resources, their intellect, their time to align these long-haul commitments to a movement. And you might consider the Free Palestine movement as a recent example of that. And then in the middle, you have tons of other stuff, which might be called community-engaged scholarship or community-based scholarship, where faculty might have a five-year partnership with a nonprofit organization, and they create a collaborative design of something they want to achieve, let's say, around climate justice for 5 years. They might be doing research where the person on the ground in a community knows how, let's say, fires are impacting a region, but the class has access to fire scientists. And so there's this mutual reciprocity to commit over a certain amount of time to get stuff done on a pressing issue. So my answer to your question, because there's something I would love to talk about that's an interesting space of negotiation in the space. Imagining America is, I don't like this term generally, but more of a big tent organization where we don't quiz people about what kind of engagement they're doing in their community or campus. But if they come to an Imagining America space, they will know whether it is of value to them or not. So it's a bit of a dating process. Some people say, I'm more of a campus compact person. I'm more of an Imagining America person, because we do have a specific culture that's a bit more flexible, immersive, I don't know, groovy. We really believe in messy learning spaces. But one space of negotiation that's really interesting to think about, and the answer is yes, a lot of people's work is being defunded, shut down, et cetera. So that is a simple yes. In the humanities, in the arts, in the design, we usually get a National Endowment for the Arts grant to support our artists who come to the National Gathering. We were not even considered this year. So that's just a yes for many of our members across the country. But a really interesting space of negotiation to watch is the idea of civic engagement. So the right and more conservative-leaning donors are using civic engagement as a way into universities. So there's a lot of new civic engagement centers, and a lot of folks who have been long-standing funders of humanities, of civic engagement on campuses, are now centering and competing in that space, saying, well, if we have some of these more troubling civic engagement spaces, we're going to also be prominent in that space. So if you look at a civic engagement center, let's say, or initiative on a campus today, you'll need to do some research to figure out what it's all about, because it is a hotly contested space of negotiation right now.
1: Wow.
0: Yes,
1: wow.
0: It's interesting.
2: And I just want to add to that, just in a broad scope kind of thing, that, you know, working in the arts and humanities, really, generally, people have been working with very few resources to begin with. So I think, you know, and this is a cycle that all of us, as we saw, these are cycles that we experience on a regular basis. So in some ways, just seeing the breadth of work that happens at the gathering, like seeing last year's gathering in Las Cruces, seeing the breadth of work and the number of people who are still making it out despite all of this perceived and real, very real threats to these ways of doing, not making knowledge. Mm-hmm. I still feel so heartened. And, you know, necessity is the mother of invention. People are finding all kinds of ways to collaborate and find the resources, because in the end, this is really about relationality and about doing the work with community. And yes, we do need some hard resources, but I think communities have always been creative in finding those resources when they need them.
1: Yeah, I don't want to say this, but because so we can erase this later, but I had a really interesting experience. I lived in France for a couple of years back when Ronald Reagan was emperor, and I needed to get out of here to catch my breath. But hanging out with a lot of these European artists, they said something really interesting to me, that they thought American art was much better than European art in terms of the milieu that we were working in. And this was, you know, the 80s, and this was kind of, it was a lot of like, oh, different kinds of like experimental arts, you know, punk rock was super happening, et cetera, et cetera. And it's like, what do you mean by that? And he says, well, it's something about American art that's just more desperate. And it's more like raw. And it's like, and then the reason they said, which again, I should not say this, and they didn't want to say it either, but they says, because Europeans, we get funded in the arts. Europeans get, it's easy to get, well, relatively easy to get funded for the arts. But in America, you really can't, in the United States. So it has, it's raw. It's more raw, desperate, and maybe more creative, because as you were saying, it's like you got to like, you know, it's like, you know, the image of, you know, the flower that's growing out of a crack on the sidewalk, you know, as opposed to a Napoleonic garden in the middle of Paris, you know. So anyway, you can erase all that, because I don't want to lose funding for people.
0: Well, I actually think that that is important, and it's so true. And kind of back to what Anuj was saying, the gathering's almost like this reminder that there's always a thousand flowers blooming. Mm-hmm. Like, you know, we had folks come to our last gathering in New Mexico during a difficult time, and you have to fly into El Paso, where there's border control. And this is right when different immigration laws were changing, and people came regardless, and you have to travel an hour up to Las Cruces. And, you know, after the gathering, people were like, wow, what a reminder. We can sit in our living rooms and watch television or listen to NPR and get so depressed about everything, but leaving the gathering feels like, look at all these amazing, often small, often teeny projects happening across the country, whether it's a grad student holding tea ceremonies on the Mississippi, mm-hmm. or someone making seed banks or quilts across a region. You know, so many little small grassroots projects that mm-hmm. show the vibrancy of people's mm-hmm. projects and hopes and dreams and art across the country.
1: Yeah, absolutely. We call it art de povera.
2: Yeah.
1: Arts poverty. We're going to take a quick break here, and we will be right back.

0: Okay, we're back in the studio. That, of course, is Stevie Wonder, Sir Duke. You are listening to KDRT 95.7 FM in Davis, California, streaming and podcasts at kdrt.org. And this is a YOLO Backyard Bulletin. And I have a couple of, well, just one short announcement here. This is a community alert. I don't know if you've seen these things. Community alert, confirmed ice presence outside of Empower YOLO in Woodland. This came out this morning. ICE has been confirmed outside of Empower YOLO in Woodland, California. This is an organization where vulnerable neighbors seek help during crisis. Avoid the area. ICE is highly active in Northern California. If your loved one is detained, please call the hotline, 916-382-0256. Don't panic. Use precaution. Remember, we will not spread fear. We will build community power and keep us safe. That just came from NorCal Resist. Again, the hotline is 916-382-0256. So everyone stay safe out there and crush ice. Okay, so we are here talking about Imagining America, which is a really interesting project, kind of like, I guess, creating almost a third space on campus where people from the university can kind of connect with people from the community and the arts and engagement. And I'm really interested in this idea. I mean, that's kind of like why I wound up at the university myself. Like I was, if anyone, you know, knows me, I didn't even go till I didn't graduate from college till I was in my 40s. I had a totally different life. I mostly worked in factories and warehouses. And I was not interested at all in universities. And there was I was working with a bunch of people who were putting out a zine called Process World, which was a zine that had to do with tech, organizing tech workers. And I remember sitting around a table, a whole bunch of us, you know, just, you know, and we had this big idea. We were going to write a grant. None of us had ever written a grant before. And then we were writing this grant, and then we're sitting around the table, and I remember someone said, oh, we need someone with a PhD. And we went around the room, does anyone know anyone with a PhD? It's like, of course not. We don't know anyone with a PhD. And that's what actually put it in my mind that, oh, if I had a PhD, I could help people get money. That's actually what sent me on my way to get a PhD. Which I did get at the University of Texas. Thank you. Anyway, and so I'm interested in these third space ideas. Mm-hmm. I'm interested in sort of erasing the boundaries and borders between communities and, you know, the so-called ivory tower or the town gown connection or whatever. Mm-hmm. I just think that's important. And even being here at the University of California, you know, I've emphasized the importance of making what we do on campus relevant to people outside of campus. And I think all too often that has not been the case. I think there's been a lot of stuff going on at the university that people from the outside look at and go, well, this does not have any impact on me at all. I don't know what, you know, there's a huge university here. I have nothing to do with it. So anyway, I think Imagining America is something that really tries to bridge that. And that's why I'm really interested in what you have to say.
1: Yeah, just one instance of that effort. The National Gathering is always planned with a pretty diverse steering committee. So we don't come up with the theme and plan the event ourselves. Wherever we go in a different city or region around the country every year, we talk to local folks around who's working on pressing issues, who are some culture keepers that we might want to talk to, and we build a pretty distributed steering committee. So this year we had folks from, and Anuj, you have to help me, groups on campus including the Arboretum, the Minetti Schrem Museum, Global Affairs, different academic places like the art department and theater department. But we also had members from Third Space, from the City of Cultural Affairs, from Culture Co-op.
2: So many.
1: Yeah.
2: Gosh.
1: Yeah, yeah.
2: I'm Tana.
1: From Tana. Tana, yeah.
2: Who are the visual artists for this year's gathering. Yeah. And, you know, one of the other things that we do at every gathering is really organize a series of site visits that for the second day, the afternoon sessions are all participants just get on buses and go to community site visits.
0: Oh, that's great.
2: And get to experience. And it's in pretty in-depth. It's about 2.5 hours long that they get to spend with people at these different institutions. And so there's going to be a site visit to Tana this year.
0: Oh, great.
2: There's also going to be one to the YOLO archives that is at the Gibson House, looking at like media histories in this region.
0: I didn't know about that.
1: You should go on it.
2: Yeah.
0: Oh, you should go.
1: It's about the power of archives, and particularly regional archives here in Yolo County.
2: Exactly. Yeah.
0: Oh, cool.
2: There's one to the Yolo Basin to learn about indigenous stewardship and land practices there. There's also one to the Davis Arts Center, as I mentioned, and actually a whole bunch of different ones that go to different campus units as well. The design department is doing a risograph workshop on climate change. So there's eight of them. You got to register.
1: Student
2: farm has one. Nice. That's right.
0: So it's a lot of hands-on.
1: There's one at International House Davis.
2: That's right, yeah. And they are another partner. Shelley was on our steering committee as well as Davis Rep. Una and Lucas from Davis Rep were part of the steering committee and helping us come up with our theme, which we haven't mentioned yet
0: for
2: this year's
0: theme?
2: Gathering. It's Tides of Transition, Restoring Collective Spirit in Troubled Times.
0: Well, we need that.
2: Certainly do.
0: We're at a low tide right now, I think.
1: We'll raise the tide for 3 days.
0: We need a tidal wave. So we need.
2: We got to get some Blondie on there.
0: Yeah. So, you know, Erica, I know that there's another thing I wanted to ask you about. I know you, both of you, you're involved in other things. You know, Anoush, we were talking about earlier stuff, but I know you're working on another project. Maybe it's an archival project about your dad, who was a very famous scholar, if I might add. I mean, I read his book a long time ago because I was interested in education and stuff. And you want to say something about that project?
1: Sure. I will first say, in our family archive, we have a whole stack of Processed World magazines. So I'm going to have to go pull them out for you.
0: Oh, okay. Yeah, definitely. Well, that'll maybe you have some of my missing ones, because I was hoping to have a full set, and now I realize that I'm a couple of them I'm missing.
2: Amazing.
1: Yeah, I mean, my father and mother, my family really, have been a part of so many different, I would say, cultural movements and eras since the 1950s onward. And working with computer scientists in the Atari era, early Atari era, Ted Kahn and others, they were really involved in the early moment of computing in Silicon Valley, when it was about learning and about the classroom and creativity, creative genius. Computers.
0: Xerox PARC. Are you familiar with Xerox PARC?
1: Absolutely. Yeah. Absolutely.
0: I used to take my students to Xerox PARC.
1: Wow. Yeah. Oh, that's exciting.
0: I'm that old.
1: But I'm working on two book projects, one of my own, one with my dad. And the one of my own is a project about utopias. And it will be about many, many utopias that I have encountered in my life as an organizer, as a researcher, as a scholar, two of which will be links to the other project I'm working on with my dad, which is a biography. He has asked me to be his biographer. He's 89 years old and lives at Atria Davis. He's over at Atria Senior Living on Covell. He moved to Davis in December. Wow. So we've been doing a lot of collaborating. And it's one of the greatest honors of my life that he's asked me to be his biographer. He's never, I'm the first PhD in the family. But he went to Harvard in the 1950s, the first wave of Jewish people allowed to go to Harvard. So his roommates were Jonathan Kozol, Jonathan Lelievelt, really interesting era of time in which they were a part of, but not welcome to, all of the kind of Anglo-literary societies. And he got a fellowship to go study at Oxford after graduating Harvard. And by that point, I think he was just so fed up with the ivory tower that he ran away to the Beat Hotel in Paris and lived literally down the hall from Allen Ginsberg, a floor below William Burroughs, right next door to Verdomé Grosvenor, who became a very dear friend. And that must have been 19, I'm not going to get the date exactly right, but maybe 57, 58. which then he came back to New York City, where he was born and raised in the Bronx, and became involved in the community control of schools movement that was taking place in the 60s in New York City, when he found that the schools in Harlem, where he was teaching, had given up on the kids before they even walked in the front door. So his first book, called 36 Children, which he wrote when he was only... That's the big bestseller, and he was 28 years old when it came out. But he then went on to write about 45 books since then. But we moved to California because 36 Children just went viral, so to speak. And he got a part-time teaching gig at UC Berkeley, of all places, in the English department, teaching writing. And I was born in Berkeley that year. He didn't last in the English department, but then went on to found the first alternative high school, I believe, in the country. There were alternative elementary schools, like the one Bill Ayers founded in Ann Arbor and a couple others. But it was through a small grant through Carnegie Corporation with the artist Alan Capro. And the two of them created
0: Happenings.
1: He's the of Happenings fame, yes. And so a lot of these adventures start, you know, start in the Bronx, start in the community control of schools movement, moved to Berkeley in the 60s, and a lot of other, I would say, progressive education experiments that didn't last forever, but transformed a whole generation, both of students, but also teachers, who then went on to create alternative schools and open classrooms or continuing struggles in the K-12 system.
0: Well, and obviously that history must influence the way you sort of approach a lot of the things you've talked about with Imagining America, right? I mean, that's all about kind of reclaiming education, you know, taking it away from the ivory tower and sort of putting it back in the community.
1: Yeah, I mean, I think that what I was gifted by my parents in my childhood, that I think Anuj has, Stephanie Maroney, the fierce managing director of Imagining America, Aaron Sion, our amazing operations manager we all share, is this real belief in people. When we just see each other face to face, it's a real intimate belief. It's a lived everyday belief in learning, that we can be together in spaces, whether I'm teaching a class or in a staff meeting, that we all look at each other as humans who have a gift to offer the world. And the project, when it turns into a project or an organization like Imagining America or an initiative, it comes not only from that faith, but also from the frustration that more often than not, people are looked at in the opposite way, judged as no good or put in a category or given up on or labeled as a certain class or kind of human. And so I think at its essence, at its seed, it's living a life of hope and possibility and belief in the most everyday way, you know, really seeing moments and spaces and people and projects as having possibility.
0: Yeah. And the importance of education, like my own dad, he grew up in the Bronx. He was a poor boy from the Bronx, didn't go to college or anything like that. But he grew up in a family of Italian American immigrants who really believed in reading books. And we were forced to read books. We were brought to the library every single Saturday and told to check out as many books as you can and read those books. And I got a lot out of that. I thought it was oppressive as a kid. But later on, it's like I still know the books that I read, and they still, like, you know, they're still ingrained in me, the power of that education. And one thing, like, he was really into, huge believer in public education. Because he was a kid in the Bronx, and he went to a, you know, crappy high school in the Bronx, and something happened where they got to ship him to a school, a public school in Queens, and the school in Queens was it wasn't in a crappy neighborhood, so it had a mix of poor kids and more middle class kids, and he actually, like, realized that, oh, he's actually smart, he could actually, you know what I mean? So it was evened out,
1: right?
0: You know, because, yeah, public education, rich people and poor people send their kids to the same school, so they're going to make sure the school is good, so they're not, you know, shoved into a crappy school. And so that kind of saved his brain, at least, you know. from getting away from that. And that's why I think public education and the public university is so important. I mean, it's so important to save that institution. I can complain about the university, but I will fight you to the death to defend a public university.
2: I mean, I think that's, I mean, we're all invested in the university, right? That's why we're here making, like, investing in making it something else and transforming it. And actually, what both of you are saying just about the importance of the classroom and the knowledge that is gained there, I think it's so relevant and so important right now that all of that in-class knowledge that we learn is also evened out by in community-based learning. Like, how do you take that information that you get in the classroom and actually turn it into knowledge, which is when you apply that information out in the world, right? So I think working with community and working with people with different points of view or different methods and taking that knowledge and translating it to different experiences outside the classroom has been something that I think Imagining in America, for me, has shown the value for.
0: And I think
1: just one thing, and because this is such an important point, Anuj, that Imagining America has really long-standing partners and friends who are doing community-based learning and education work, from Apple Shop in Kentucky to the Mississippi Center for Cultural Production in Mississippi, to ASHE, Center for Cultural Arts in New Orleans. We have organizations that have been in our community and network since nearly the founding.
0: Yeah, that's a good point,
1: Anuj.
2: And all the work with Yolo Soul that we've been doing for the last 6 years really has been that. But how do we take, you know, experts in the community and from other cultures and make space for that kind of learning outside the university?
0: Yeah, I totally forgot that you had a connection to Apple Shop, right? Yeah, because we love, I've never been there. We went by it, but we couldn't get it, you know, we couldn't go. We were showing our music, our film on country music, you know, and we wanted to show it there. But we actually contacted them, and they had a fire or something.
1: They did. They had a flood.
0: And a flood.
1: One of those big Kentucky floods ruined the archives.
0: Yeah, and so that's when we went through there, and it's like, well, it's probably not a good time to go bother them about stuff. But, I mean, Apple Shop is a big inspiration.
1: Yeah, Apple Shop. So I when I was an undergrad at Reed College, I studied sociology. And I didn't know what the heck I wanted to do when I started, but I fell in love with the idea of rural rebellion. You know, I grew up in Mendocino County for the most part, and I was reading E.P. Thompson's Making of the English Working Class and learning about the Luddites, and I just was like, so I dropped out, and my family were really good friends with Miles Horton, the founder of the Highlander Center. So I called Miles and said, I need to experience rural rebellion instead of just studying it. And I went and lived in a Appalachian coal mining town in the southwest corner of Virginia for a year and studied and learned with people really doing some amazing economic development work that was also cultural in nature, a lot of jubilees and festivals and clogging. And that's when I met Apple Shop, and I must have been 19. This was 1989. And they've been doing amazing work over the year. And they were founded with a grant from the American War on Poverty, Apple Shop. Wow. So they've been around quite since the 70s.
0: We're bringing Hi Thurman out here for a talk. I don't know if you know Hi. He's one of the founders of the Young Patriots organization in Chicago. But, you know, it was essentially rural Southern youth that lived in the, that moved to Chicago and lived in the ghettos in Chicago. And they organized with the Black Panthers and the Young Lords. Really interesting. He has a book called Revolutionary Hillbilly, because that's how he identifies himself. But anyway, there's so much history of that. You know, I think that your dad might have been influenced by Paulo Freire, I think. I don't know if that's true or not, but when I read that stuff, I'm reminded of Paulo Freire and that whole notion of, I'm kind of enthralled, that notion of, you know, I can't say it because I can't speak Portuguese, becoming conscious, essentially. Do you speak any Portuguese?
1: No, and I know the word that
0: conscientizar, or something like that.
1: I will mangle it too.
0: But I understand what he's talking about, and I think, to me, that's always been the crux of my goal in education. Like, when I work with students, it's always like, that's what I'm reaching for. If you can reach that point, then you've kind of done your job. And essentially,
2: the veil.
0: It essentially just means, you know, understanding where you are in the world.
1: Yeah.
0: You know, it's the whole thing of, you know, the euphemism of the fish in the river, you know, the little fish are swimming down the river, and a big fish comes by and says, oh, I wouldn't. The water down there is a little crazy, so go to the left and stay in the water and blah, blah, blah. And then the big fish leaves, and the little fish goes, what's water? And if you can understand that you're in water, that's what Paulo Freire was talking about.
2: Totally.
0: Yeah.
1: Yeah, that was how my father mischievously engineered meeting Miles Horton as he was hosting Paulo Freire at UC Berkeley.
0: No kidding.
1: In the 80s.
0: Wow.
1: So
0: my hero.
1: I have that in the archives as well. So wow. Paulo Freire came to speak, I believe it was 1980 actually, at UC Berkeley. Yeah. And my father still had connections to Berkeley and thought, maybe I can find a way to invite Miles to be in conversation with Paulo.
0: Yeah.
1: And that drew Miles to Berkeley, stayed with us at probably in Mendocino County. And then Miles and Paulo became good friends and wrote that talking book, which is called We Make the Road by Walking.
0: Yeah.
1: I think because they agreed they didn't want to write a book together, but someone said, you're both so brilliant. Can I just record you having conversation and make a book about
0: nice.
1: It? And it's called We Make the Road by Walking. It's a beautiful book.
0: That's great. We're almost out of time, and there's one thing. Well, maybe it's kind of a bigger subject to get into, but maybe it'd be for another time. But I'm just curious if you have any thoughts on the growth of artificial intelligence in terms of the work that you're engaged with, both with artists and students, et cetera, et cetera. I know it's on the minds of a lot of our students, and a lot of AI is being used to kind of, you know, I don't know, you know, sort of take over cultural work to a certain extent. And it kind of raises a really interesting question about the importance of culture, of humans producing culture as opposed to machines. We only have a few minutes, so there's a bigger question to throw at you.
1: Yeah.
0: But I'm just curious if you have anything to say about it.
1: I want to invite Anuj to share a little bit about a project that has multiple parts, and I know we don't have much time, so I won't share much, but Anuj has been leading a digital divestment project that involved a really interesting webinar on AI, as well as a workshop that's coming up at our gathering. I don't know if you want to share
2: it. No, absolutely.
0: We only have like a minute, so.
2: It's basically a pedagogy workshop for educators about how to bring students into the classroom and to talk about AI through the lens of informed consent. Do you consent to using AI? Because a lot of the knowledge about the impacts of AI on society, on humans, on creativity, on the environment, people don't even know about. So this is a workshop that actually leads people through, or students actually, through what it would take, or how do you agree or not agree to AI through the lens of informed consent. And so there's that. There's also a presentation on giving students the tools to be conscientious objectors to AI within a university setting. And so we have a lot of different perspectives around ethical engagement with this, but from the lens of pedagogy, really.
0: Okay, great. We'll see you at Imagining America. And we're going to, speaking of America, we're going to go out on America.
2: And you can
0: we're
2: find
0: go out looking
2: about
0: for America. Yeah, go
2: Imagining
0: ahead.
2: America at imaginingamerica.org. And if you're a student, we have free registrations for
1: all
2: UC Davis students.
1: Go free.
2: And community members, too. We have discounted and free registrations. 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
0: Gathering at UC
2: Davis. 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
0: Gathering at imaginingamerica.org. Okay. See you
2: Thank
0: there.
2: You.
0: Thank you so much.

0: and welcome to another episode of Eye on Sports. Chuck with you in the house. Just a solo show today. But you're listening to us here on 95.7 FM here in Davis, KDRT and KDRT.org worldwide. I'll work on that fade out. That kind of just drew out the music too quick there. But the views expressed on On Sports do not represent the views of Davis Media Access or KDRT. It is October 8th of this year. Still hot outside, so if you're going purely by weather, feels like August 8th. But it is October 8th. I checked the weather app. Today and tomorrow, people, are the only hot days left of the year. Then we get into the 70s starting on Saturday. So break out that Saturday Night Fever soundtrack. Put on your boogie shoes, because this weekend we're getting into the 70s finally. But yeah, until then, it's going to be 95 today and I think like 91 tomorrow. But plenty of sports to get into. Today's show, not much from me other than this little beginning tidbit. Me and Cody recorded a little bit of something earlier today, so I'll be playing that on the show primarily. Live sports going on right now. Cowboys are playing Buccaneers. I know that game is tied. And the Guardians are playing the White Sox in game 4 of the ALDS. So if you're at home, you're listening to us on the radio, and or if you're listening to us at KDRT.org, if you have a TV or a radio near you, I know you have a radio near you if you're listening to us, find those two games because they are on right now. Those are live sports. I think some college football is going on as well, but those are kind of the two ones that jump out at me. K-Dirt alert time. Left of the Dial Promotions and KDRT co-present the October Vinyl Bazaar. That is happening this Sunday, October 11th, from 12 noon to 5 p.m. at Cali Craft Brewing at 845 Russell Boulevard, Suite 10 in Davis. I'm pretty sure, don't quote me on that, but I'm pretty sure. I would like to solve the puzzle. I'm pretty sure Cali Craft Brewing is where the Grad used to be. Don't quote me on that, but I'm pretty sure that's what it is. If I had to solve the puzzle, I think it's where the Grad used to be. It's now called Cali Craft Brewing. But the October Vinyl Bazaar will be happening October 11th from noon to 5. The Vinyl Bazaar features multiple vendors representing dozens of genres and thousands of titles. All ages are welcome. 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All right. As I promised you, not much of me today, but I do have a recording that me and Cody did earlier today. We talked a little bit of NFL football, a little bit of UC Davis football. Davis High, I believe, has a home game tomorrow, and UC Davis is also at home on Saturday. So get out and support our Davis football. But without further ado, I'm going to leave it up to past me and Cody to do the show. All right, listen in.
1: All right, Chuck, we're live.
2: We are live. How you doing?
1: I'm fine.
2: That's good. That's good. Well, October, that means a lot of sports.
1: Yeah, that's right.
2: It's October and April are my two big sports months. So
1: right.
2: Yeah, no shortage of things to talk about.
1: I used to look forward to October a lot. I kind of forgot about that.
2: Yeah.
1: Because life's been so crazy. But yeah, October was always, because like we said, baseball playoffs, football's just getting started, getting a feel for your team. You got always good college football games earlier in the year.
2: Yeah.
1: And then if you're into high school football, you know, same.
2: Yeah.
1: Same idea.
2: What did you always say about NFL? You don't really know until Halloween.
1: Yeah, I don't really consider football starting until after Halloween.
2: Okay, yeah.
1: Like starting, and then you don't really know who you are until after Thanksgiving.
2: Got it, okay. I didn't want to mess that up, because at first I was going to say it doesn't start till after Thanksgiving, and I was like, no, I think it was earlier than that. So
1: yeah, that kind of low-key goes for all levels of football, too, because even at the high school level, like you go 8-2 in the regular season, and then that takes you like right up against Thanksgiving. So you're still going to find out who you are in the state tournaments, playoff section tournaments. That's usually like I remember when we made playoffs my senior year, there's a lot of mixed feelings. Classic Davis kids, dude. There was a lot of mixed feelings about like, well, it's cool we made playoffs, but if we win the first playoff game, then we're gonna have to practice the week of Thanksgiving break. And you had like kids like, I don't know.
2: Wait.
1: Yeah, kids like, I don't know, coach will probably move it up in the morning. Then I don't have to get up in the morning. And then like, you have parents being like, well, we're traveling. Like, I wasn't
2: Right.
1: planning on the, so classic
2: That's
1: Baylor.
2: what I first thought of was like the parent aspect of it, being like, wait, what? We're still playing? We have our yearly retreat that week.
1: We're seeing my sister in Idaho. No, that's a big reason why not a football town, because I'm sure that stuff happens in the foothills and other like wealthy affluent areas. Like, you get parents that don't really respect the high school sports like schedule, but there's so many kids that play football that it doesn't matter. It's just like, if mom and dad take you to out of town the week of Thanksgiving or on spring break if it's baseball, there's gonna be another kid that's like, sick, all right, I've been practicing all
2: Practicing
1: been
2: it
1: practicing all years to fill in Davis, that we don't have that luxury. So
2: yeah,
1: but
2: but
1: NFL, but NFL, sorry to cut you off. NFL, 100%. You definitely don't know who your NFL team is till about Thanksgiving.
2: right. And I mean, the season starts Halloween, but you don't know until Thanksgiving.
1: Like, by Halloween, it's like, is my quarterback healthy? If you have like a new coaching staff, what do they look like?
2: Right.
1: It just,
2: Injuries and stuff like that.
1: yeah, you've played on the road, you've played at home. Like, it's like, by Halloween in the NFL, which, I mean, that's Halloween's coming up right now. Like, it's like,
2: Yeah, it's in a couple weeks.
1: we're gonna blink and it's gonna be, Halloween games.
2: Right. And then also, like, if you go to like cold weather cities, you start to feel the elements when you're playing on the road, you know.
1: Good point. That's something that I overlooked there in that little rant, but that's 100% correct too. It's like remember a couple of years ago when the Dolphins were really good, Mike McDaniel's first year there, they were really good, and then just like the deeper and deeper it got into the season, it was like clear, very clear, like they were not gonna do very well in cold weather. And then they drew the Chiefs. I think they had a bye. I think they had a bye in playoffs, and then
2: And then
1: no,
2: got
1: they
2: the
1: wouldn't have
2: Chiefs.
1: had a bye, because I just remember they had to go on the road to play the
2: In
1: Chiefs in
2: Kansas
1: the
2: City, yeah, I
1: playoffs,
2: remember.
1: and they were cooked.
2: I remember that game too, because Tyreek Hill was like, "Oh yeah, I'm back," and it was like they didn't really do anything.
1: Tyreek Hill is probably the only player. Well, there's other players in the Dolphins, I'm sure, that grew up playing in cold weather, but like, yeah, the shots of like little skinny guy Mike McDaniel like trying to coach in cold weather.
2: With his aviator shades and stuff.
1: It wasn't the most inspiring sight,
2: No.
1: versus like, remember when the Niners went into Green Bay? I think it was the first time they beat Rodgers, with Kaepernick.
2: Where he rushed all over him.
1: Well, that was a home game, so maybe it was
2: Oh,
1: like the
2: that's
1: second
2: right.
1: time, but they went into Lambeau when it was like definitely an MVP type Rodgers year. Packers were really good. Aaron Rodgers was very much still in his prime. It was like, he's gonna win another Super Bowl. And Kaepernick went into the game sleeveless, because there was a lot of it was like minus, like, it was like record temperature cold in Lambeau, Wisconsin. And there was a lot of like, well, Kaepernick's a California kid, all this stuff. And so he went in there sleeveless. And Harbaugh didn't even wear a jacket. He just put on a ton of layers and wore his normal like coaching fit. And I remember the Packers beat writers like saying like, that really threw off the psychology. If you that they were commenting, like, you could kind of feel that the Packers lost a bit of their home field advantage when the Niners came, when Kaepernick came out sleeveless to warm up, and Harbaugh was in that same like goofy outfit, just with heck of more layers. He wore like, I think he wore like size 46 pants, like waist, because he had like, he had like so many layers underneath his khakis. He wore khaki, he just bought like super big khakis and wore them over. And Harbaugh said he did that to show everybody that the Niners weren't going to change anything for anybody. They were going to do what they always did, and then they did.
2: It's brilliant. I mean, it's like if you're trying to get your message across to the team, it's stuff like that that you got to do, and ingenious stuff like that, you know?
1: It can be the little things. Could be
2: Because
1: a
2: like
1: little
2: you know,
1: bit.
2: there's like the Sean Payton route where you're just so serious and you're so like, but you know, and then there's also like the Jim Harbaugh route where you know he's just kind of like this lovable guy who's like, you look ridiculous, but you're also setting a really strong message, you know.
1: Yeah,
2: So,
1: no doubt. Old Jimmy Harbaugh's got a screw loose, and
2: yeah.
1: sometimes it comes off well, and sometimes, like right now, what's going on with the Chargers is pretty fascinating.
2: Yeah.

0: good, but like he's
1: Yeah.
0: definitely got the body and like the look of a top five quarterback. But you just haven't seen, it's probably like year six for him now, and you just really haven't seen anything. But I'm with you. I was totally surprised that, I mean, 0-4. I
1: Yeah.
0: wasn't expecting that. Maybe like 2-2 or something. But as just as surprising as the Raiders are, you could say it's just as disappointing that the Chargers are 0-4.
1: Yeah, I think it just kind of, I mean, if Herbert's not going to make it work with a guy that, like I was just saying, that really sees the NFL offensive landscape clearly. Because McDaniel's always been an NFL guy. He's not one of those guys that, started at his college as a grad assistant, worked his way up. He's always just been, he was Shanahan's guy. And he was on staff with both the LaFleur brothers and McVay, and got
0: Don't let
1: it.
0: the young looks fool you. He's been in the NFL since like 2005 as like
1: Yeah, that's what I'm saying.
0: something. I
1: Like a
0: didn't know.
1: lot of the offensive design, especially in run games, is people might not realize is Mike McDaniel. I mean, he's had, again, like Kevin O'Connell with the Vikings. I could go down. There's so many head
0: Oh yeah.
1: coaches and offensive
0: That
1: coordinators.
0: Taylor.
1: Zach Taylor, yeah. The Raiders coach,
0: Oh
1: Kubiak,
0: yeah, Kubiak.
1: both the Kubiak brothers. So, I mean, a lot of that has at least been heavily influenced by Mike McDaniel's ideas and the way he sees
0: Yeah.
1: how to find space on the NFL field, which is a lot different than finding space on an offense field, off on a college field. Shout out Chip Kelly.
0: Team T Chip. Did you see that? He like last week he played Penn State and just exclusively ran the wing T all game and ran like 400 yards, and Penn State was like number 12 in the country. And so Northwestern beat Penn State, but he just ran the wing T all game, and Penn State had no idea what to do.
1: No, I mean that's gonna be football. You'll probably see, like, the Niners have some wing T concepts too that they'll use.
0: Oh, yeah.
1: The wing T is definitely like a fundamental, offensive approach, like in all, any level of football. It's just a matter of how you
0: Right.
1: hide, design how you hide it within your own offense, right? If
0: They've
1: you come
0: always
1: out and
0: been in love with like that kind of outside zone blocking, like everyone's kind of moving around, you know.
1: well,
0: But maybe that's.
1: outside zone is kind of the opposite. Like outside zone is more of a stretch play, and what you're doing is you're trying to create cutbacks, really. You're trying to create space by stretching the field to the outside. The wing T is more based on gap scheme and misdirection. So it's more like you have more options in the backfield, right? Like a lot of outside zone is just single back, not even really out of the I formation. The outside zone is what's like, that's like the new age wing T.
0: Do
1: That's
0: the
1: like,
0: offensive linemen move similarly between the two?
1: no,
0: They
1: totally
0: move off.
1: different.
0: Okay.
1: Yeah, totally different. Offensive zone blocking is much different than gap scheme and wing
0: Because on
1: T gap
0: that
1: scheme.
0: Kittle touchdown that they had last week, it kind of looked like, because there was a lot of like moving parts in the backfield, and like how the offensive linemen were moving and stuff. It's just you don't really see that with other NFL teams. So it seems like Niners are like really love kind of moving those kind of plays, you know?
1: Yeah, no, they do. Like, that's what I mean. Like, so Shanahan's bread and butter is outside zone stretch. That's his bread and butter, because that's really his dad's offense. That's Mike
0: Yeah.
1: Shanahan's
0: Right. Terrell Davis.
1: staple on the game. Yeah, is zone blocking offenses. One cut runners, slash style
0: And
1: runners.
0: I'm sure in the 90s that was pretty innovative. I mean, extremely innovative at the time.
1: Yeah, the
0: You
1: offensive
0: know.
1: linemen are blocking to like an area, and it's an angle from the running back. So the offensive line are blocking to a zone, and then it's a matter of an angle that the running back takes. And so, ideally you want to be able to cut back. You want to get the defense flowing one way and cut back. So all you're doing ever in football offensive design is trying to exploit, create space and exploit space. That's all you're trying to do, no matter how you do it. Wing T is more gap, so it's more man on man. So like with Shanahan and McVay, like they'll run both. Like there's some games where he runs way more gap, and there's some games where he sticks to his outside zone. But a lot of times, like with a Shanahan and McVay offense, they're running that outside zone out of multiple different formations. So it's really just the same play, but it's a matter of like, do you have a tight end now helping? So like you're running it this way, but now maybe Kittle is motioning across and now helping to seal the edge because we're not getting that block. Like you keep adding wrinkles to it Like we went from a wing team.

0: in high school, Davis High, when I was there, we went from a wing T to a zone blocking scheme when Dan Gazzaniga took over, because he was like, he'd played for the Raiders, he was more innovative. This is, you know, 2006,
1: Would it
0: right?
1: be like
0: So
1: going from like a 3-4 to a 4-3 or something? Like you're just like completely like, whoa.
0: way more, I don't, I mean, kind of like, it just, for me as an offensive lineman, it was pretty confusing, because like
1: Okay.
0: I had always run gap scheme wing T stuff as a guard. So I was like, okay, so it's a trap play. We're trapping that guy. Like I'm pulling to trap that guy. Versus I remember it was like trying to learn it in high school. It's like, okay, well, you know, once the ball, so, you know, you need to double team this defensive tackle with the center, and then we need to combo up to this linebacker. But when the ball snapped, if the linebacker does this, now you're not comboing, you're doing this. If the ball snapped and the linebacker does this, you're still comboing. If the ball snapped and they don't do anything, then we're doing, it's like, and for me being kind of a dumb blonde at my core, I was kind of just like, dude, just tell me who to hit. Like I can't think this fast, which is funny because I can kind of coach it now. I help a little bit with the line, but yeah, it's a little more complicated. But when we put that in, my junior and senior year of high school, it was pretty effective, because think about it, that would have been 2006, 2007, and Mike Shanahan started running this stuff in the late 90s. So some high schools were running it, but not, you know, we were
1: Making
0: probably,
1: its way all out here, even to like maybe like
0: yeah.
1: the top Texas high school programs were running it too. But like, 10
0: Yeah.
1: years later, it seems like it was pretty widespread.
0: Right. So it was effective with, you know, we back then we had enough kids that played football where there was size. And then you had guys like Chris Lundin and Tanner Moore, big tight end guys that could play, that were violent guys with their hands,
1: Yeah,
0: and
1: that's
0: they
1: true.
0: could play on the wing. And so now when you're trying to stretch to the outside and they're on the wing right there, helping seal the edge, that's pretty effective with Josh Reese running, with Josh Reese running behind it, right? So you could see how like we actually had a pretty good run game. Like
1: That role requires not only a body, but some aggression behind that body.
0: yeah
1: You know what I
0: yeah that
1: mean?
0: that outside zone play, we called it 58 stack,
1: Okay.
0: 58 stack. So five back through the eight hole stack zone blocking is all that meant.
1: Nice.
0: I'm like, are you sure it's not the 28 sweep?
1: Sweep.
0: Yeah, which was simple. 28 sweep was like, all right, I'm a guard, I'm pulling, you know, and then you could like boot off that, right? So like on a wing tee, if you get the guards pulling, the linebacker should go with them, and then the quarterback can boot around.
1: That's kind of like early like 60s football, like
0: Yeah, it's very
1: 80s and
0: simple.
1: I power I and
0: Yeah, power eye is, yeah, it's a little different than wing tee, but again, all football is trying to do is create space and exploit it.
1: exactly and
0: But
1: exploit mismatches and
0: there is a pretty big difference between gap scheme and zone scheme. But when you get to the NFL level, those linemen can do both. Like, so you can go into a game and say, hey, you know, we're playing Myles Garrett and Aaron Donald this week, we're gonna run zone. Or, oh, this week, you know, we're playing Micah Parsons and somebody, we're gonna run gap because we can block him one on one, whatever. Like you just, in the Monday meeting, you explain, you know, you say, well, in the pros you can do that. And then mid game you can call, you know, you can
1: Make
0: call zone, you can call gap, call zone, call gap. I've even seen designs from Shanahan where it's like zone blocking on one side of the center and gap blocking on the other.
1: When you're sitting there watching football on TV now, are you just breaking it down like you're watching
0: No, I'm not gonna. Half the time I'm like half asleep. I'm not really like
1: film?
0: that. Not that fond of football right now. But I think if anything, I just more like know.
1: What they're trying to accomplish or something, or
0: Kind of, yeah. It's like if there's like a, I have a more, be I have a really good feel for the game and what like needs to happen for the game to go, you know. So like if there's a turnover or something, it's like they're gonna take a shot right here. It's coming for sure,
1: And
0: right?
1: you
0: Like
1: are
0: right
1: already
0: after.
1: naturally watching the offensive line, defensive line during a game
0: Yeah,
1: anyway.
0: that's, I've been
1: So
0: doing
1: you're
0: that since I was a
1: tuned.
0: kid. Yeah.
1: Sometimes that's new.
0: But I mean, it's not like I can just see it right away and know exactly what it is sometimes. But sometimes I have to like wait for the replay and be like, well, you know, is it what I thought it was? You know, but yeah, guys that coach like the college level, yeah, as soon as the ball snapped, they know what kind of play it is. I mean, I coach with guys in the headset right now that like right away when the ball snapped, they're like, yep, counter.
1: Yeah,
0: like
1: like
0: right when the ball snapped. Yeah, it's
1: just
0: like,
1: know the flow of the game and how the positioning and stuff, like
0: yeah,
1: all pretty much right away. I mean, those analysts on TV, they break down a play
0: right. Without
1: for a second.
0: it's not like somebody's in their ear telling them. Yeah, they just know
1: Pretty
0: exactly what they're.
1: impressive, like how they make it so, like, they're never like, well, let me see here. Did they go like here? No, he's like, ah, oh, what you're gonna see right here? Da, da, da. You know, it's
0: Troy
1: like
0: Aikman's really
1: it's
0: quick at it.
1: immediate.
0: Yeah, Troy
1: Yeah.
0: Aikman's really quick. I think him and Joe Buck's chemistry is good enough where Troy Aikman can let Joe Buck finish his call while he's watching a quick iPad replay and then confirm
1: Yeah.
0: what he saw. And then he can be like, yeah, well, they were trying to get this because he's really good at jumping right into that. They were trying to get this, but the corner did not bite. And then we went here, and unfortunately, protection did not hold up. Right. And so it's like everybody blames offensive line for sacks, but a lot of times, it's on the quarterback, you know.
1: Yeah, his decision making or lack thereof.
0: That's what I'm saying. Yeah. So it's like, yeah, I mean, you can give credit to the coverage. It could be a coverage sack, but you know, so.
1: This guy's right outside my window tree trimming, and he's setting up his ladder like right on my window.
0: Oh, really? You're like, what's up, dude?
1: I might wave at him, give him a shout out.
0: Doing my
1: Hey, what's
0: radio
1: your name?
0: show.
1: We'll say it on the radio. It's
0: Yeah.
1: like, but
0: Yeah. It's
1: yeah.
0: hard. It's hard
1: Well,
0: to
1: he
0: get
1: might
0: it.
1: be.
0: It's hard to get
1: What's that?
0: insurance. It's hard to get insurance nowadays. They probably were told they had to cut trees back from the building.
1: Yeah, I mean, they decimated this palm tree that was like right out front. It was like long and flowing, and now it's just got a little beanie on top. Got a nice little buzz cut, but oh yeah, this guy. But your Niners 4-0. I know the season don't start for another couple of weeks, but you know, gotta like what I'm seeing so far.
0: Big test, obviously with the Seahawks who are playing really well, frustratingly well.
1: Yeah.
0: You know, as a Niner fan, them being in your division, yeah, the big test this weekend. Good
1: Yeah.
0: chance. Good chance the Niners have their first loss. Seahawks are just really deep on the line of scrimmage, and you know, Brock Purdy's playing really well. I think it's kind of funny to see these national media guys be like, "Well, I mean, maybe he got better." You know, I wasn't wrong. I think he just got a lot better.
1: Yeah, I'm not gonna say MVP, but he's playing really well.
0: Yeah, I think he's better than he was. Like my take at the time wasn't wrong,
1: Yeah.
0: is kind of what you're hearing now. So my point is with Brock Purdy playing the way he is right now, I mean, he hasn't taken a sack yet. Did you know that? He hasn't been sacked.
1: I heard that like yeah, the last time he hasn't taken a sack this season, and the last person that did that was like Peyton Manning like 22 years ago or something like that. It
0: Because
1: was
0: he gets the ball out, and
1: yeah, sure. Yeah.
0: Brock is sneaky good with his feet. Like you really have to watch him every game to understand how good he is with his feet. Because he was a baseball middle infielder, so he
1: Yeah.
0: still has that like Mahomes
1: Yeah.
0: kind of football baseball hybrid that he mode he can get into where he's twisting his hips weird and setting his feet and throwing. And no, he's really a blessing for sure. I mean, he saved. You know, he saved Shanahan's job, really, because the Trey Lance thing, I mean, that would have been a
1: Yeah.
0: disaster because, you know, Jimmy had hit his ceiling and was on the way down. And that's coming from a guy that was a total Jimmy fanboy and defender. You know what I mean? Like Brock came in and right away his floor was
1: And
0: Jimmy's
1: Brock
0: ceiling.
1: came in for Jimmy, you know?
0: And Brock's floor
1: Right,
0: right away
1: exactly.
0: was
1: Even in
0: Jimmy's.
1: that game. Even in that game against the Dolphins, because he went. I remember I was watching that game, and right when Purdy came in, you almost couldn't tell. I looked the same, like, you know, but obviously Brock Purdy's gotten a lot
0: He's
1: better
0: gotten
1: than his
0: better.
1: first start
0: Yeah.
1: for game ever. But
0: Yeah.
1: I remember even at the time, I was like, man, this guy just came in right away. You would have thought it's Jimmy G. He
0: Right.
1: looks exactly like him.
0: Yeah, I
1: But
0: think Brock's definitely a better athlete, like pure athlete than Jimmy Garoppolo. Jimmy Garoppolo was, as far as I know, one sport guy, like just football, and he played linebacker until his senior year. He didn't even play quarterback till his senior year of high school. So, Brock, you know, again, was like an all-state baseball type player, and Brock's demeanor, like, also Jimmy's personality was always a bit quirky, right? He was notorious for leaving in the off season and not communicating with the team. His teammates would talk all the time about how he wouldn't really text back.
1: yeah.
0: People on Reddit figured out his gamer tags, and he had like crazy good scores and all these first person. Game like shooter games and stuff. So clearly he was like a guy that probably went home and just played video games. He was single, like, Brock's a Christian guy, family guy,
1: Single
0: Midwest.
1: man in the city.
0: So,
1: Pre-pandemic.
0: yeah, that's the thing about abroad.
1: But
0: It's like you're
1: yeah,
0: breaking.
1: I
0: Sorry, you're breaking up a little bit. That's why we're a little choppy.
1: don't know. I mean, given what happened with the NFC West this decade, if Brock Purdy didn't come along, I mean, few good every year, and the Seahawks are really good every year. For the Niners to also keep up with that every year, despite having the we picked Trey Lance third, kind of gave away our near future to get Trey Lance, and that didn't work out at all. For them to kind of not even really miss a step, it's
0: I mean, they got
1: you know,
0: better.
1: in the NFC the East or something, you come away with, but in the NFC with the Rams winning a Super Bowl this decade and the Seahawks winning a Super Bowl this decade, you gotta say, you know, the Niners have been to two Super Bowls this decade, so you stay on top or stay competitive in that neighborhood, you know? So Brock Purdy is a huge reason why they've been able to do that. So for him to get like kind of not slandered nationally, but not recognition he deserved, maybe it's because we live so close to the Bay Area. But I've just always noticed that Purdy's a really good quarterback. I've never really understood why people don't think that either.
0: Yeah,
1: So,
0: it's just the draft
1: but
0: position.
1: he's
0: It's just,
1: getting recognized.
0: yeah, it's just the opposite of Justin Herbert. Like, he's not tall with a big arm, and he wasn't picked in the top 10. That's all it is. Like, he's way better than Bo Nix. Bo Nix is a decent quarterback,
1: Oh,
0: but like
1: yeah.
0: Brock Purdy's way better than Bo Nix. But Bo Nix is still going to be a national narrative
1: Greater
0: of
1: than Drake May.
0: right. So that's all right. I'm not really tripping. I don't really think Brock
1: Yeah,
0: need,
1: all the
0: you know, he doesn't need any of this to do what he does on Sundays. So
1: Have you been following baseball much?
0: just in our texting threads, because I've been at practice and the games are on.
1: Yeah. So the White Sox, they haven't closed out the Guardians tonight. But yeah, they look hot in the Rays, obviously. The Rays look like the team to beat other than the Dodgers in baseball. So I think you saying that last night was probably where I would be predicting that too, is that it's going to be Rays Dodgers in the World Series.
0: That'd be a fun World Series too, because it's kind of just the opposite. Like 29th payroll versus top payroll, small ball versus whatever the Dodgers do. I don't know.
1: Yeah, I was gonna say whatever you want to call the Dodgers, because they have the highest payroll, but they don't really like smash like that. They're like a smart baseball team too. Like the way they play, it's not really like, I don't know. Like it's a fun series because they are different. They are complete opposites, but they are very both similar, smart, well-run organizations. So, but they got to get there first. There's
0: What's
1: still Brewers, Dodgers, and then probably White Sox, Rays, but Guardians could do something. Who knows? It's baseball.
0: what the Rays are doing is just really really, really,
1: And
0: really
1: then,
0: impressive.
1: I mean, this whole decade they've been up there. I think other than last year when they didn't even have a home stadium, this whole decade they've been a 90-win team, division winners pretty much. So not surprising to see them there. I guess coming into this year, they were projected to be last, but it's like, what does that even mean? It's like they almost won 100 games, so it's like, nice projection, dude.
0: Yeah, I don't get that. I don't know what that would
1: Way to
0: mean.
1: go. Oh, yeah.
0: Just, I
1: And then,
0: mean, again, I
1: you
0: hope
1: see
0: the
1: Davis looked pretty good over the weekend.
0: I watched a little bit of it. You were there, watching it with me. I mean,
1: Yeah.
0: yeah, they're beating teams they should, and they've only lost to, like we said, a top three team in FCS and then a top 20 team in FBS. So how's it
1: But
0: going?
1: good, man. How you doing?
0: I'm good. Busy.
1: Yeah. Yeah.
0: Busy.
1: When you're in the office, you're just in that busy mind state, you know?
0: No promises somebody doesn't come busting in here to ask me a question. But
1: Yeah, the only thing I got to worry about is Leo busting in here asking for a dinosaur or something. So,
0: yeah, that'd be fine. That'd be
1: yeah,
0: fine.
1: it's okay. Well, eye on sports, eye on dinosaurs, you know.
0: Yeah, eye on real estate.
1: Yeah.
0: Coming to an AM radio station near you soon enough.
1: Yeah. We're still getting that off the ground. If you need a host for that.
0: That's right. That's right. So, what's going on in the world of Major League Baseball? I don't even know who's in playoffs or anything.
1: Fortunately for you, I've been keeping major
0: I
1: tabs
0: know, yeah. As
1: on
0: a
1: it
0: Yankees, Dodgers fans, Phillies fans, you guys live for the postseason,
1: Well,
0: so I
1: I
0: know you
1: mean,
0: know.
1: luckily I've been able to kind of just have it on while I've been working during the day.
0: Yeah.
1: In the
0: Yeah.
1: past, you know, I've kind of had jobs where I couldn't just be on my phone like that. So I've been
0: Right.
1: watching like every game. So the White Sox handled the Astros, Yankees handled the Red Sox, Phillies and Braves play their game three tonight at 5. And then what was the other one? Oh, the Padres handled the Cubs. So,
0: So the White Sox handled the Astros.
1: yeah, back to back in Houston, both games.
0: Did the White Sox have a really good season?
1: Yeah, so they set the record for the most losses over the last 3 years, and so they've just been terrible. And then this year they finally made the playoffs, and it was no, I think it was 7-3 last night they won, and I think game one was like 6-2. So, you know, just jumped right out of the gate. Solid team, young team, but
0: I was going to say they must just be it lighting in a bottle with draft picks.
1: yeah. And then they signed that, you know, that meme of that Asian guy on the White Sox where he's just like celebrating. He's like their
0: Oh, it's
1: big.
0: that he's a White Sox player?
1: Yeah,
0: The
1: he
0: guy, the
1: picked.
0: Japanese guy that's like he's like I'm drunk.
1: Yeah. He's
0: That
1: like
0: guy?
1: the
0: Okay.
1: big name that they got in the off season. And so everyone was like, why did he pick the White Sox? Doesn't he know like they're one of the worst teams? And so, because he's like, you know, the home run king of Japan or whatever. So he came over and completely, you know, helped turn their season around. So it's
0: I
1: just good
0: love it.
1: times in Chicago.
0: All right. Now I got to watch a White Sox game. Yeah, I wondered. I've seen the videos, and today I was driving down Covell from one meeting to another this morning, and they played the audio, like the full audio of that interview with him when he was like, probably hungover today. And she's like, you mean tomorrow? He's like, ah, oh, sorry, I don't speak great English. Like I was cracking up listening to the audio because you could tell the guy was just having a blast.
1: And like the translator was drunk too. He's like, oh, don't ask him, he's drunk.
0: Yeah, that's all it
1: Yeah.
0: is in baseball. You just got to have the right, 10 to 15 guys that are position players, and then four or five good pitchers. And if you
1: Right.
0: guys are all vibing, that's all it is. 20 dudes, dude, you can roll for sure.
1: I've started to get better at maybe throwing last year out the window when you're talking about this year. And I feel like baseball is probably the number one sport of that where every year could be completely
0: Yeah.
1: different than the last year.
0: All right. So White Sox, lightning in a bottle, handled the Astros, who obviously a traditionally very good postseason club.
1: Yep.
0: And then the Yankees beat the Red Sox. That's always a tough hurdle, a division opponent. But I know the
1: Right.
0: Red Sox had a weird year, right? Where they were like losing a lot, and then they
1: Yeah.
0: won a lot in the back third of the season.
1: Yeah, so they were 10 games under 500 in June, and then they rattled off a 32-5 record
0: Oh,
1: from
0: yeah.
1: there. So
0: Wow.
1: that got them back into the mix. And then
0: Yeah.
1: I guess in September they were like 10-15 or something. So they kind of came back down to earth. But yeah, Yankees just struck first in both games and, you know, kept the pedal to the metal, I guess, on offense. And then, you know, Schlittler on the Yankees, he's really good. He's having like a pretty historic season. I think his ERA was like 1.9 or something like that, which
0: He's
1: is,
0: a starting pitcher.
1: yeah. So he's, you know, the Cy Young favorite. And then they didn't even need Gerrit Cole. He was going to be the game three starter. So
0: That's good.
1: Yankees
0: Yeah,
1: looking good,
0: so
1: but
0: they
1: they play the
0: can.
1: Braves.
0: That's good.
1: Yankees
0: Yeah,
1: looking good,
0: so
1: but they play the Braves.
0: they can roll Gerrit Cole out for game one of the next series.
1: Right. And so that starts Saturday, but they play the Rays. And so the Rays are just going to
0: Yeah,
1: small ball the hell out
0: Godspeed.
1: of them
0: Yeah,
1: and,
0: Godspeed.
1: you know, just throw everything at the Yankees. And Yankees aren't really, they don't have the strongest attention to detail.
0: Well,
1: And
0: that yeah. The Ray's
1: it's going to
0: game
1: come down
0: plan
1: to that.
0: Yeah, the Rays game plan can simply be force the Yankees to make defensive plays because the
1: Exactly.
0: Yankees lineup is not built on defense. It's built on offense. So if you can just put the ball in play and force the New York Yankees position players to be position players and not just hitters, then
1: Exactly.

0: that would be my strategy, and that's how the race club's built. So that's a fascinating series that starts on Saturday night, right?
1: Yeah, Saturday.
0: Yeah, we'll be together over at Alex's place. We'll watch
1: Alex,
0: it.
1: yeah.
0: Yeah.
1: And then, yeah, because like the Rays, it's just a difference of, philosophies. Like the Rays, if they get a guy on first, who cares who the next hitter is? He's probably going to be bunting that guy to second. It doesn't matter if he's like a stud hitter or whatever. He's just doing what's best for the team to get that run across. Yankees last night, it was like they had a guy on first, and you're like, it was 1-0 at that point, and you're thinking like, if you could just bunt this guy over to second, now you'd really put the force on, but that's not what he's do. So it's like, just
0: They're not practicing bunting in BP, dude.
1: no. So it's going to be a total, kind of like those Royals teams 10 years ago and to the Rays now. It's like those scrappy, get on base, small ball teams. So they won 86 games, so they didn't accidentally get the number one seed in the American League. They've been pretty much the best team in baseball. So. And then let's see, the Braves and Phillies were pretty good. The Braves won game one, and then they were in control in game two. And then Schwarber and Harper hit back-to-back home runs. And then so they kind of stole game two. That game three is tonight. And then I really didn't watch any of the Padres Cubs, but Padres just rolled them both games. So.
0: Didn't the Padres have a really bad start to the season?
1: Yeah, and then I mean they just kind of hung around, so I think they're the lowest seed in the National League. So I think they just made it in, and
0: Barely made it in.
1: yeah, and they're just making noise now that they're there. But they play the Brewers now, so they could make it all the way to the NLCS or run into, I mean, I'm assuming the Dodgers, but
0: Yeah, the Dodgers had a bye.
1: yeah. So Dodgers play the White.
0: And the Rays had the bye in the American League.
1: Yeah. And so the White Sox play the Guardians now, and Yankees play the Rays, and then the Padres play the Brewers, and then the winner of this game tonight will play the Dodgers. So Braves or Phillies will play the Dodgers. Kind of a lot to unpack there, but it's baseball playoff season. It's like the best week of the year.
0: Yeah, no, that's good. Like I said, I just have not been able to. I all my fantasy football teams are 0-3. It's like I haven't been able to really follow anything, and hopefully that'll change over the next couple of years, and I'll have a little more free time. But I don't know. We'll see.
1: I have not cared about fantasy football this year. It's been bad. Like I'm kind of dreading it. I'm like, oh, it's Thursday. Oh, I gotta check my teams. Like,
0: Yeah, I go to the waiver wire and I got no clue. Yeah, that's good. So yeah, as far as the Giants and A's go, I think the Giants finished a few games better than the A's. Remember we had that. I was like, a fun bet would be who's gonna finish.
1: So yeah, I forget who's getting Cattlemen's out of that bet, but someone's getting.
0: I don't think we came to terms, because it was like I was rooting for the I'm not I was rooting for the A's, but I was like pretty clear that the Giants probably would pass them, because the A's looked so bad. Like, I remember going to an A's game, and shoot, that would have been April, May, probably May, like late May, and they were like 5 or 6 games above 500 back then. And talking to this guy, and he was just like hyped on the A's. He's like, dude, I'm telling you, like probably gonna make playoff, like de are definitely gonna make playoffs, could win the division, probably gonna win the division. And I was like, I don't know, I just don't feel like our pitching's very good. He's like, what are you talking about? It's like one of the lowest ERAs. And I just remember thinking, like, yeah, I mean, right now, but I just don't like look at
1: Have you been
0: like
1: following this team for the last couple of
0: are you
1: years?
0: watching them pitch? Because like they're not very good. Like they might be getting outs now, but none of these guys are very good. And that's what happened with the A's, was like they lost some of their big hitters throughout the year. Kurtz and
1: Yeah.
0: Langoliers was out for a long time,
1: Wasn't Wilson the shortstop out too?
0: Wilson's that started to look like he's got a serious injury problem, like in general, and then Brent Rooker, who's kind of like the veteran slugger on that team. He's one of the best power hitters in the American League when he's healthy. All like so they had like four or five starting, power hitters that come out of that lineup, and the pitching was just not good to keep up. Like even if the lineup that night scored 7 or 8 runs, it was like, yeah, I don't know, dude. And like then with the Giants, they've just kind of been wandering. I heard a guy in Nugget in the store, Nugget in front of me the other day. He was talking to a young guy about his Giants shirt, and this old guy was just really bitter. You could tell. He's like, oh man, you got a lot of Weibo's like wearing that Giants shirt. I'm just sick of watching it. I mean, they just won't spend any money. They just won't do anything. I'm just sick of it. And I just remember thinking, like, damn, it's not really a money thing, man. Like, you know what I mean? Like, I think the Giants, that's what's frustrating as a Giants, if you're a Giants fan, is like, you're not just gonna fix your record, your winning losing record by spending money, because you've been top half in the league in payroll, top 10 in the league in payroll for a
1: Look at the
0: long time.
1: Mets.
0: Yeah, exactly. It's like, that's just not how it works. Like, you're gonna have to figure out, you're gonna have to really look at yourself and decide what kind of club you want to be, and from the rookie ball up, develop that kind of club. And I don't know if the Giants, you'd like to think Buster Posey is trying to do that, but he's always been the golden boy, and now he has to sit there and answer some really tough questions, and I don't know how well he's handling that. So we'll see what the Giants do in the offseason, but I have a feeling it's gonna be like kind of radio silence with them. Like,
1: And I mean, when Buster Posey steps in that role, you're thinking, or maybe he's thinking, I'll be the face of this franchise. We already got a lot going for us. Like, maybe this is all we need is just me to step in and kind of just be like, but like you said, maybe there's just like probably a lot of problems in the organization that they're gonna really need to kind of, really overhaul from the ground up, because it comes down to developing players, and they, quite frankly, they just don't do that.
0: They don't do that very well. Yeah, they like talk about lightning in a bottle. When they had that excellent pitching staff with Buster Posey, both calling those pitches, catching that staff, and then batting in the top four of the lineup. I mean, that with great compliments around him for that 5 6 year stretch there. That was wonderful. And they were in that ballpark, and the weather gets cold and the ball dies, and they had all these advantages there in the fall. But since then they've had a lot of issues, and the A's have had the different type of issues. They've had the business issues, not the on-field issues with players development. Like, they just, so I don't know what the A's do next year is my point. Like, they fired their GM kind of quietly in the middle of the season, right at the trade deadline. And we briefly spoke on this a couple months ago when it happened. Like, so for the A's to fire GM Forst, who was Billy Beane's like
1: Protege or whatever.
0: Padawan, and had been with the organization for like 20 years and been the GM for 15 or something. They let him go right at the trade deadline, which tells me that he had a different vision than what ownership did moving forward, right? Why else would you let your guy go right at the deadline? And it was a
1: And
0: mutual parting of ways.
1: at this juncture too, where it's like really all you're doing is kind of just hold and serve until you get to Vegas, it's like, why are you making these big changes now?
0: So I wonder, I really too, I'm usually pretty intuitive with what's going on with the teams I follow close about like what, like, usually I can kind of figure it out and have with conviction and opinion. I don't on this one, like, meaning I don't know what Forrest wanted and what the ownership wanted. Like, who was on what side? Like, was ownership on buy? And he was like, no, like, I like our club, because that's kind of his personality. His personality is not to go buy. He's a bargain bin guy. So I'm leaning like 60% that was it. That ownership was like, we need to get Buzz going into Vegas. We want, ESPN there, our first game in Vegas, and we want to win that game. Like, you need to go buy. And he's kind of like, we have that club already. I'm gonna just try and develop pitchers. The ones that don't work out as starters are moving to the bullpen, and we're gonna continue to draft them. We're not buying them. Look what happened with Luis Severino. Like, you know what I mean? I think that's it, but I don't know. Maybe he was like, no, we need to buy. And they're like, no, look what happened to Luis Severino. I don't know. So for the A's, if they even play baseball games next year, which I don't think we should get into that discussion on a Zoom recording. Let's see what happens after the MLB. Let's just say MLB
1: Let's ride the
0: playoffs.
1: positivity of baseball right now.
0: Right, but there could be no baseball games to talk about next year, and that would probably benefit the A's. It wouldn't benefit the players, but it would benefit the A's organization, and potentially the Giants too. Again, not their players, but maybe the organization would be able to sit there and say, okay, like, what are we? We won three World Series 20 years ago, with pitching. Is that what we are? Okay, well
1: Are
0: then.
1: we realistically going to chase the Dodgers still, or are we going to kind of try and find, some success our way? Because it seems like, they're looking up to the Dodgers, and the Dodgers aren't just throwing money at people. They also have a lot, they're also a really well-run organization. So,
0: Exactly. Yeah, that's why the Dodgers have the luxury of really throwing money around, because usually the foundation's already there, and then they're just adding a new electrical panel, they're adding a new deck, they're
1: yeah.
0: adding, they're adding on to the listing to get it sold, that the Dodgers are
1: Right.
0: doing. The Giants feel like it's like, yeah, we'll do the half bathroom first, and then okay, well, that didn't really get it done. All right, let's do some paint. All right, all right. Well, maybe we should get rid of the carpet.
1: I
0: Slight
1: gotta get
0: correction.
1: under the house again, damn
0: Yeah, we gotta cap that gas line.
1: it.
0: Slight correction. I know it wasn't 20 years ago. I'm assuming Giants fans are in this. Like, it was not 20 years ago. It was 10 to 15 years ago. My
1: There we go.
0: bad. But
1: Don't touch that dial. We're still here. We're still here. We're still getting it right.
0: So I was at the UC Davis football game on Saturday night.
1: Yep.
0: They got absolutely dog walked by Montana.
1: Yep.
0: I haven't seen UC Davis get beat like that, to be honest with you. Not since Plow's been there. So
1: Yeah, it seemed like it got, because I was following on my phone, it just seemed like it got out of hand quick, like with the score. But I mean, if you were watching the game,
0: it kind of
1: probably reasons
0: just
1: why it fell apart, you know?
0: it was a sequence of plays in the first quarter that nothing went right for UC Davis, and the margin for error with that Montana team was so small. I mean, they had a running back that ran for 275 yards.
1: Wow.
0: I mean, they dominated the line of scrimmage, and that running back was on their kickoff team right in the middle, and they were running him onto the kicks, like motioning him over and running him onto the kicks. Like, he was the best athlete on the field by a lot, and he was
1: Okay.
0: putting pressure on the kicks. And I mean, he stood out to me on the opening kickoff. I was like, Ten's a good athlete. Oh, he plays running back too? Oh, dude. And he had it run for like 270 yards and three tugs. So yeah, I forget his name. You could look it up, but if you look at that box score, he's the guy that
1: Yeah,
0: you'll see first.
1: he'll probably be a transfer portal hero after this season.
0: Maybe he looked pretty happy with his Montana teammates,
1: That's
0: but
1: true. Yeah, that's
0: yeah.
1: true.
0: I mean, essentially in that game, UC Davis, they hung around for a few minutes with Montana, but again, it was like, if you know what you're looking at remotely, the O-line and D-line from Montana just looked big, powerful, athletic. They just looked like they had it. UC Davis forced a Montana punt when they were only down 14. So UC Davis was kind of hanging in there, down 14. They forced a Montana punt. And you're thinking, okay, yeah, just go down, get some points here. And it's 14-3, 14-7. We're getting towards the end of the first quarter. It's all good. And they muffed that punt. So Montana put the ball up in the air, and the UC Davis returner fumbled it. And Montana got it, quickly scored a touchdown. Now it's 21-0. UC Davis gets the ball back, and to their credit, they stuck with the run game. They didn't panic. They ran Jordan Fisher, good running back. He was good for him last year. He's getting going this year. Ran Fish. He broke a few, 6, 7 yards. Okay, here we go. They go play action on third down, third and short, and they hit Batu over the middle for like a 50-yard gain. It was awesome. Like, Trainer just put a beautiful ball right over the middle, right over the, like, layered it over the linebacker. It was right on Batu's hands. He gets down basically inside field goal range, close to it, and it gets called back for a holding.
1: Ugh.
0: And that's when it kind of felt like, okay, like, because now it's third and long. They incomplete pass, they punt. Montana made it 24-0, and it was like beginning of the second quarter, and it was like, okay, here we go. And then UC Davis did come back in the second quarter, and Trainer had a beautiful ball. I don't think it was to Batu, it was to a different receiver. I was in a conversation at this point, but the play was like right in front of us. And the receiver, it was in his hand. I mean, it was one of those passes where I don't think the receiver could believe it got to him. He like adjusted to it, caught it. It was good coverage. He's falling down, and he dropped it. And that really felt like, okay, this is it. Because if you make that catch, it's like 7-24, maybe. But they got dog walked. Like, let's call it what it is. Like, Montana was playing a whole different game than they were.
1: Right. And I mean, we knew this coming into the season that this was just going to be a tough stretch to start for UC Davis. And, coming in sixth in the country and you have that kind of schedule, you got to play SMU and then you got to play Montana all before October. For them, they have a chance now for the last 7 games of the season to really kind of cement their season as a success, you know, like they could still go, what, like 9-3 this year, still have
0: Yeah,
1: a good
0: and they
1: year.
0: might, and they very well might. Yeah, I
1: Yeah.
0: mean,
1: So.
0: they again, they haven't looked bad. They got the homecoming game 7:30 Saturday night against, is it Eastern Washington?
1: Yeah.
0: Who, that's probably a good game. Eastern Washington's no slouch, but if Davis can win that one, you know, then you're 4-2,
1: Right.
0: and
1: Which
0: one of
1: is.
0: your losses is to a top 25 team in the nation. And a top FCS
1: Yeah.
0: program. So
1: Exactly. So.
0: that's, you're probably ranked still in the top 12 of FCS at that point.
1: Oh, yeah. I think, yeah, even now, like, let's see.
0: No,
1: They
0: they're
1: have.
0: probably like 15 or something.
1: That's true. Let's see. They are, yeah, 16.
0: Yeah. So
1: Yeah.
0: if again, if you beat Eastern Washington, you're 4-2 and your two losses, and then everybody else has to play, you're probably like 12th, maybe, hopefully.
1: Yeah.
0: You break the top 15. And then, yeah, after that, you just got to win out, you know.
1: Right.
0: And they've made it to the semifinal a couple years now in a row. So, you know, they can do it. But,
1: Yeah. And then, you know, that team, they've had success the last couple of, this isn't the first year that it's like, hey, we're making noise. It's like now we're in year three of Plow. There's expectations. So, in that locker room, they're probably, you know, you want to win every game, but they expected we might be in this situation at this point of the season. Let's not panic. Let's stay, you know, stay the course.
0: yeah.
1: And, you know, because if you could look at it and be 3-2, and hey, we had a lot of expectations this year, and we're not playing up to our level of expectation, or you can kind of look at it and be like, hey, we are where we thought we'd be, and let's make sure that we end it strong.
0: Yeah. Yeah. So one game at a time for them. And I mean, again, they're well coached. They do have some talent. They have a good receiver, good running back. The quarterback's young, but looks like he can play when. I think he's going to be a momentum guy. Like, it's going to be like, how does the first quarter go for you?
1: Okay.
0: But that's a young players. I mean, Peyton Manning was like that once upon a time in the NFL. So it's like,
1: Yeah.
0: you know, yeah,
1: I mean,
0: it's
1: yeah,
0: not.
1: it's I don't think the team's playing bad or anything like that. So a lot of positives still. It's just, you know, in their two losses, they weren't particularly close. So it's kind of
0: Yeah.
1: this weird taste in your mouth, but
0: Yeah. Yeah.
1: a homecoming this Saturday
0: Yeah.
1: for
0: Yeah,
1: Davis to get out
0: exactly.
1: there.
0: Yeah. Not much to say about Davis High football. We play we got pretty much second half of our season starting now, so
1: That's like 4 or 5 games left.
0: yeah, 5 games left, I
1: Okay.
0: think. We got who is it on?
1: Let's see. Pulling it up here.
0: Yeah, it's
1: This weekend, let's see, go to schedule. Kennedy.
0: Yeah, Kennedy out in the pocket area. Yeah, so
1: Kennedy
0: we'll
1: coming
0: see.
1: in.
0: Kennedy's program legitimately almost folded like 4 years ago. They've had the same coach there for 4 years, and I've met him. He's a well-spoken, articulate guy that I get the vibes could probably get a program fixed. So I think they've gotten better every year. We'll see.
1: Yeah, they're 1-3 this year, so
0: Yeah, who did they beat?
1: let's see. Getting IT on this, hang on.
0: Yeah.
1: They
0: This
1: beat,
0: who'd they beat?
1: let's see. They won last week. They beat Burbank 31-6.
0: Nice. Yeah, so this is just how checked I am. I mean, I'm still out there coaching every day, and I coach the kids when I'm there, but like our program's not at a point where I'm really like worried about who we're playing, to be honest.
1: Right.
0: Like
1: I'm getting better.
0: other than what their special teams units do, so that like we're ready. Like I'm more just, you know, we're right now we're combined practicing with JV a lot of the time because we don't really have the numbers. So doesn't really matter who we play. It's just about keeping the kids safe and keeping the kids there and making sure the seniors get their last run, because you know, high school football is special, win or lose, you know.
1: Right. Yeah.
0: You don't want to have to forfeit games or anything, so.
1: You know, get that experience back, you know, once the season's over, that's it, you know. But
0: So,
1: yeah, I mean, so yeah, like you said, probably about 5 games left, so they'll be going up until right before Thanksgiving. And UC Davis has 7 games left, so
0: Yeah,
1: there's
0: I
1: still
0: can't. I love freaking late November UC Davis games, dude, when it's like cold.
1: yeah.
0: And a lot of times they're like earlier kickoffs in the 7.
1: Right, this whole 93 degrees in October is
0: Dude.
1: This ain't fall weather. What the hell is this?
0: El Nino, man.
1: Yeah, I don't know.
0: Yeah, I got a like a industry golf tournament on Monday. It's gonna be like 98 degrees and
1: Where's it at?
0: at Flyers Club.
1: Oh, okay.
0: But it's gonna be like, our tee time is not early either. Everybody's gonna get going at like 10:30, so we're gonna be finishing like
1: Is Flyers Club like El Macero style, where it's like just like not a lot of water or anything, or like the course, I mean?
0: Yeah, there's not a lot of water out there. Yeah, there's only one hole that plays to water, but there's a big agriculture, like dangerous canal flume, like concrete flume that goes up. I guess it'd be like the northwest side of the course or the west side of the course, all the way. So, like, you could lose one in there and you're not going in there. It's very dangerous.
1: Yeah, no chance.
0: Yeah, there's always farmers up and down it on the other side because there's, real farms going on out there, not like around Davis where it's like, you got to go a little bit farther outside of Davis to see some real productions going on. Like Flyers Club's kind of out there, so it's like you're kind of in their territory. You know what I mean? That's how it feels anyway.
1: Right.
0: They're all real farms. I just mean like it just feels like you're like really out there. Kind of like how Wild Wings is out there, right? You've golfed,
1: Yeah.
0: like if you hit one of that orchard over there in Wild Wings, you're not going to go get it. So no, Flyers Club is a nice course. It's a lot like El Macero, designed a little differently, but well maintained, easy peasy, not a very difficult course.
1: Just seeing, yeah, I'm
0: Yeah.
1: like, so is it, well, it's a country club, so like, you
0: Yeah. It's
1: know, but
0: a lot of
1: oh.
0: similarities to El Macero for sure. Yeah.
1: Let's see, because I'm looking, the Sharks start their season like soon, if
0: Yeah.
1: not tonight. If they haven't started already, they may have
0: Right.
1: started. They're at least doing a preseason, but I'm just seeing like when does it actually the season start?
0: Right.
1: They play tonight against the Panthers, but I just don't know if that's preseason or if that's regular season. But
0: It's probably regular season.
1: yeah, I think so. I mean,
0: I
1: off
0: think
1: the
0: it is.
1: Panthers. Yeah.
0: So they're going to have a really interesting year because of all the momentum they had last year. Didn't make playoffs, but had a really, really good year.
1: Very promising year, you know,
0: Right.
1: a lot to build on. I
0: I
1: mean,
0: think
1: Celebrini is just a star.
0: wasn't Celebrini on the cover of the hockey video game?
1: Yeah, I was just about to mention
0: Yeah.
1: that, which means something, you know.
0: All right. All right.
1: And then,
0: No. I'm hoping
1: yeah,
0: to get to a Sharks game this year for sure.
1: looks like this is their season opener because every when I'm checking the NHL standings, only like four teams have one game played, so they must be starting tonight or
0: Yeah.
1: something.
0: And then probably most teams play this weekend.
1: Yeah, it's opening night, yeah, for the Sharks tonight, 7 o'clock,
0: Yeah.
1: home game against the Panthers.
0: There you go.
1: Yeah, check that out. And then the Kings, I think they start at like the middle of October, so we're about 2 weeks away from the Kings starting, but cross your fingers with that. Who knows how that season's gonna go.
0: Yeah. Yeah, I don't. The other day, because kudos to those guys on 1140, like
1: Oh man.
0: they managed to talk about the Kings all day, every day.
1: All day.
0: Every day.
1: Yeah.
0: It's amazing. Like, I just roll my eyes and I turn on the car. I'm like, Jesus. Jesus Christ. Like, how are you still talking about this? Like, I was at that appointment for like two and a half hours. And you're still just talking about Ben Simmons.
1: Yeah, they come back and they're like, but what would it look like of a Ben Simmons company? You're like, come on, man. Like, what are you
0: No, it's honestly, it's
1: doing?
0: impressive.
1: Yeah.
0: It's impressive.
1: Well, because I think we were talking about this a couple weeks ago about how first that guy said that this is the year that the Raiders leave Las Vegas or whatever.
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0: Pink Martini from the CD. Get Happy? All right. Well, they sing in multiple languages, and so I'm going to play another song from them later in the evening, and I forget what language it's in. I think Spanish. This one was something else. English. Yeah, that's what that was. Cool. But what I was unable to do is I pulled this out of the library and bless them over there at the library, but they put the sticker right over the names of the first two songs. And so I'll never know the names of the first two songs. Maybe somebody out there could tell me. Sure. Run it through AI. That's right. Use it for something useful and not guiding things necessarily. All right, I'm done with that. So I'm back here. It's Thursday, and I've got in the studio with me with the wonderful Dirk. Yeah, he's going to be doing Twang Thing again. And he took a hiatus for a while. How was the shock therapy, you know?
1: I'm ready to come back.
0: He's ready. It works. I go there every now and then. It's a resort, right? So he'll be back on Thursday mornings, right?
1: Correct. Yeah. November 5th.
0: November 5th, Thursday morning, and he will be from 7 o'clock to 9 o'clock. So it's another program, one of the wonderful programs, another wonderful program that you can catch here at KDRT. And I've been hearing a bunch of them during this last week, and so I really recommend people go ahead and search through our show archives and replay some of this. What do I have for tonight? Well, it turns out that this day in Beatles history didn't quite get done, but I do have some history of one of the Beatles, anyway, that was occurring during this period of time in October. So I'll get into that just a little bit later. And I've got kind of a wide range of stuff. In the second hour, I am going to go ahead and I'll give you the first hour to warm up your lava lamp and absorb a cool recreational beverage. Smoking lamps lit, if that's the way you roll. And so by the second hour, I've got some music that I think we can all just drift along to. Until then, how about I go back to more music? This song has the unlikely title of Ocelot. This is from Fish, 2009 CD, Joy. I guess it's kind of a theme, isn't it? Pink Martini from 2013 was Get Happy, and this one is Joy with the song Ocelot. Thank you for tuning in, and thank you for listening to KDRT in Davis, California.

And that is two from Fish. First one you heard there, Ocelot. It's from the Fish 2009 CD, Joy. And then followed that up with Kill Devil Falls from the same CD. The UC Davis Honey and Pollination Center showcases the importance. I can read. I know how. I read better when I can see.

0: see it, showcases the importance of honey pollination and bee health to the well-being of all. 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And I can't stress enough the importance of having local native plants, things like that, that attract native pollinators. It's not all honeybees, things like that. There's a whole bunch, a range of different bees and other insects. And then, of course, there's the well-known hummingbirds and things like that. So if you're looking out at your garden and saying, what else could I plant out here? Then go talk to an expert, find out what'll handle this climate and soil, and get yourself set up with some pollinating plants, and then just sit back and enjoy the show. I guess what I'll do now is, you know, hang on. It's never too soon to talk about a great gift idea. We're getting there. And before you know it, Halloween will be gone, and at that point, you know, it's there. Christmas is on your doorstep. So I'm going to start out by going back over again a great gift idea for those who don't manage to necessarily clean out their closets and things like that on a regular basis. And that is that the 2027 calendar is the same calendar, exactly, date, week, month, whatever. It's the same calendar as 2021, and also 2010, and also 1993 and 1982. And I could go further back, but at some point, you know, got to cut it off. So if you've got any of those years, and I've got a cool Star Trek Next Generation calendar from the early 90s, it would be great to be able to hang that on the wall again. Yeah. So it's not really a great gift idea for somebody else unless you're going to give them your old calendar. But you might do that for yourself, though. It could be a great stocking stuffer. All right, and then I want to go mention this fun fact once again. A while back, I was kind of trolling through the internet, and I came across this set of numbers here that I want to mention again. It said about 98% of people in the United States, roughly 331 million individuals, own a cell phone of some kind. Out of this group, 91% own a smartphone, while the rest use basic feature phones to share or share household devices. All right? And then it goes into the ownership by age group and things like that. No surprise, 18 to 49 is just about 100%. Well, that got me to thinking. There's 301 million people that have cell phones. Now, I don't know what your cell phone bill is every month. Sometimes it gets tied in with internet access, blah, blah, blah. But if I was to look at just the cost of my cell phone and then minutes or extra, what do you want, faster or unlimited data or whatever, it's about $75 a month, just that part of it. Now, you multiply $75 a month by 301,210,000 people, and you've got a monthly intake for the cell phone industry of 22,590,750,000 per month. On an annual basis, people in this country are spending $271.089 billion on communicating with cell phones. So, if you wonder where your money went, you don't have to wonder anymore. This is KDRT, Davis, California.
1: Two, over. One, two, one, two.

All right. Well, that was the Blasters. Recorded live down in Santa Ana, California, I believe it was, at the Galaxy Theater. Yeah, 13th of August in 2003. Or Galaxy Auditorium. I don't know. I think they sounded like they were indoors. So, Help You Dream, and before that, I think what I played was, Rosalie, which would have been by the Pretenders, and Fannie Mae, group that was recorded live, called Playing for Change. And it had kind of a gospel-y sound to some of the tracks that were on there, and I wasn't really sure what angle they had on it. But that one always struck me as being sort of a straight-ahead blues kind of a thing, blues rock, whatever you call it. So, and I've got something else queued up here, pretty sure. Probably not that. Wait. There we go. But time we got. 22 till. All right, I've got a little bit of time here. So it's time to get into some fun facts. For those of you out there listening, thinking about the 20th century and 21st century and all of the weird devices that we may or may not have to put up with and things like that. Well, here's a look back on something from the 1500s. Some of you out there, if you long for some of the simplicity of life, well, keep this in mind. Lead cups were used to drink ale or whiskey. The combination would sometimes knock the imbibers out for a couple of days. Someone walking along the road would take them for dead and prepare them for burial. They were laid out on the kitchen table for a couple of days, and the family would gather around and eat and drink and wait and see if they would wake up. Hence the custom of holding awake. Now, England is old and small, and the local folks started running out of places to bury people. So they would dig up coffins and take the bones to a bone house, and then reuse the grave. When reopening these coffins, 1 out of 25 coffins were found to have scratch marks on the inside. They realized they had been burying people alive. So from then on, they would tie a string on the wrist of the corpse, lead it through the coffin and up through the ground, and tie it to a bell. Someone would then have to sit out in the graveyard all night, hence the graveyard shift, to listen for the bell. Thus, someone could be saved by the bell, or was considered a dead ringer. And this is a historian that has a day job, caseworker for conservative MP doing political research in Great Britain. It's an article that came out a few years back, published January 16, 2020. So, I wonder if that's why the Egyptians embalmed people. Made sure they were dead. Thorough, those Egyptians were. This is KDRT in Davis.

KDRT in Davis, California. That was a group that I think is called The Mix, with a song that was written by, hold on. John Kadlicek and Earl Olson. Earl Olson. Sister Smile. And I got a couple more on that disc that I'll probably get to a little bit later this evening. I was going to go ahead and take a few minutes out to cover this day in Beatles history, but I don't have the stuff here that I would need to cover this day in Beatles history. So what I thought I would do actually was cover some of the comings and goings with Mr. John Lennon, because folks, tomorrow would be John Lennon's birthday. And apparently I didn't bring that either, so I'll have to do it just off my top of my head. In 1973, John was residing here in the United States on a type of visa that was going to expire. And he wanted to get a green card type visa, and he kept getting the thumbs down on that. And the reason for it, some people feel, was because he ended up on a list that Republican Party members were concerned that he would create too much of a disturbance and might affect the election coming up. This is before Nixon actually resigned. So they weren't really too happy and wanting to be too cooperative there, and John had about a year and a half's worth of legal wrangling. Well, one thing led to another, and between the legal issues and all that, life between John and Yoko became strained. And so one day in October 1973, John Lennon got up from a chair, presumably for lotus position. I don't know what condition he was in at the moment. And he got up and said he was going out for some cigarettes and a newspaper. And according to lore, he just kept going, and he ended up hopping on a plane and going out to Los Angeles. And he even describes the experience as being kind of wacky. And his goal was essentially to take his mind off of a lot of the legal issues. So he got in touch with Phil Spector. And Phil didn't really want to work on a new music project with John, especially old rock and roll standards, but John was persistent. And so out of that eventually came the album Rock and Roll. But it took a while for it to get done completely. In fact, I think he had to record part of it back in New York. And there's all kinds of stories about him and Ringo and things like that getting tossed out of bars and stuff because of the way they were carrying on. And so as a result, eventually John Lennon was granted the green card that he so coveted, and so he was able to live here and of course, eventually end up getting destroyed on his doorstep by a crazy person with a gun. Yay! I feel safer, but anyway. That's another story. In fact, the views expressed on Live Tracks do not represent the views of Davis Media Access or KDRT or probably about half the nation. But that's okay. In honor of John Lennon's birthday coming tomorrow, and the fact that he would have been now 86 years old,
So how about a song written by John Lennon but played by The Mix, I think, unless their name is American Spring. There's some debate on that. I think it's called The Mix, the group. I know we are KDRT in Davis, California.

devil got into a fight. I told that sucker, it's time you get out of my life. You see, I'm sick and tired of these same old guys just sitting here watching life pass me right on by. Well, he got angry and started to hollering and screaming. My body temperature went up. I was steaming. So I jumped up and hit him with a left and knocked him flat on the floor. Funny, I haven't seen that devil hang around.

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Well, it wasn't very long before he started coming around again, begging and pleading for me to let him back in. He says, I'll give you things I've never given you before. I have you feeling so high, you'll be begging for more. I laughed and said, no, I'm done with all that now. You see, I'm spending my time on something a little bit more worthwhile. So you can pick up your bag and hit that door, because you're not welcome around here

Well, a word to the wise and a word to the smart. If you got any sense at all, you'll take this word to heart. Get yourself together and clean up your act. Because if you don't, that old devil will soon be back. You got what you need deep down inside your heart. Don't let him be the reason why your life is falling apart. Evict that old devil and tell him he's got to go. And be sure to tell him he's not welcome around here.

95.7 KDRT. Just heard two from the mix. John Lennon tune originally, Nobody Told Me. And then after that, Me and the Devil, song written by Melvin Seals. This group had four people in it that I can find listed. Melvin Seals, John Kadlicek, Keith Rosen, and Greg Anton. I believe three of those names are recognizable to people who are familiar with the history of music in the Bay Area. I'm not so sure about Kevin Rosen, but anyway, it's an interesting CD. I've really only, I think, ever seen one other copy of it. I'm not sure I even saw that. I might be imagining it. I think it came out in 2004, yeah. So, yeah. Anyway, that's that. Since I don't really have a This Day in Beatles History or anything like that, I'm going to go ahead and just cover a few things here. I have people that request science. They want to know a little bit about science. And I used to have that wonderful deck of flashcards that had all these great science questions on it. Some of them were too easy, but anyway, it evaporated. It went away, and I haven't seen it yet. So now I have to find these things on my own. Okay. So I'm just going to start out with this little thing here. You've probably all heard that you lose most of your body heat from the top of your head. Now, there's some people out there that say that's nonsense, and I don't know how you feel about it, but here it is. If you ask the question, where does the majority of body heat escape from? It's a trick question, because body heat disperses evenly throughout the body, not just from the head. But if you're wearing a jacket and pants and everything else, then it's the top of the head or whatever that's going to lose the heat. So in some ways, yes, you do lose most of your heat from the top of your head. But that's only because you're dressed properly for the rest of it. Okay, so now we're going to go to planets here. What is the only planet that spins clockwise? There's only one planet that spins clockwise in this solar system anyway. And while you're thinking about that one, which freezes quicker, hot water or cold water? And thirdly, there is a rock that floats. So can you name that rock? What is it? A rock that floats. While you're going over all of that, I'm going to go ahead and get a couple things lined up here. And when I come back and give you the answers, right after that, we're going to be going out there to the edges, the rim of the galaxy in your mind. So get that second cool recreational beverage or third, whatever your ratio is, dog or cat, wherever it needs to be. Itself comfortable, feet up, tray table in the fully reclined position, and smoking lamps lit, lava lamps lit, you should all be ready to go. And we're just going to go ahead and groove out, float along for a little while. But until then, train's left the station. I need to go ahead and do a little bit of this and that. Thank you all for supporting, and thank you all for listening to KDRT here in Davis, California.

0: looked like we knew the world went. Nothing replaced it.
1: Nothing replaced it. 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Nothing replaced it. I do not think we replaced it. I do not think we replaced it.

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0: Thank you. 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Thank you for having us be part. Happy holidays. Keep the faith alive and strong and flowing.
1: KDRT in Davis, California. It's from the top of that set. You heard Seeds of Life and Learning to Fly. Two from Pink Floyd's album, A Momentary Lapse of Reason. They know me so well. The original producer for Pink Floyd was Norman Smith, early first couple albums. Norman Smith was the main mix engineer for the early Beatles albums. When he decided to become a producer at EMI Parlophone, the rule was you couldn't be a producer and a mix engineer. So he had to choose, and he chose Pink Floyd over the Beatles, producing Pink Floyd. He wasn't producing that album. By this time, he had moved on. After that, you heard two from Boca do Rio, recorded the 6th of December, 2018, down at the Oddfellows Hall. Africa and Time Alone. And this is Live Tracks. My name is Jim. We're heading into the last. We already are just a little bit into the last half hour of the program. Hope all of you had a good sort of mental refresher there. So I asked some science questions before I went to the music. What is the only planet that spins clockwise? That would be Venus. Venus is the only one. And evidently, the reason that planets spin counterclockwise has to do with essentially the solar winds. It has to do with the creation of the universe and the sun and everything else. But bottom line is that all the way out to the very edges of the galaxy beyond, or solar system, beyond where Pluto is, there's an effect of it, and it has evidently created the rotation of the planets. But Venus evidently is so much gaseous and stuff, I don't recall what the reason why it decided to spin clockwise instead of counterclockwise, but it does. Okay, which freezes quicker, hot water or cold water? And the answer to that is hot water. Hot water freezes faster. It's a phenomenon recognized as the unpronounceable effect. So I'm going to spell it for you, and you figure out how you want to pronounce it on your own. M as in Mary, P as in Paul, E, M again as Mary, B as in boy, A. So that's M-P-E-M-B-A. Which I didn't look up, so you're on your own as far as what the heck that is and why hot water would freeze faster. But it does. All right, and the third one is there's a rock that floats. What is it? What is the rock that floats? And the answer is pumice. Forms from the froth at the top of a lava flow, which cools very rapidly. And I guess the specific density of the rock and surface area of it and things like that is such that it will float, more like a piece of lumber might float on top of water. So there you go. There's the answers to the three science questions. But I felt like a little refresher course on toasters. It's been years since I covered toasters, since before the pandemic. And so I'm just going to go ahead and tell you a little bit about the basic operation and the theory behind toasters and why they work. This is riveting stuff from Live Tracks and the Jeff Shaw studio down here at KDRT and Davis Media Access here in Davis, California. Room with a view. Not much to see outside right now. Basic idea behind a toaster is very simple. Toaster uses infrared radiation to heat a piece of bread. When you put your bread in and see the coils glow red, the coils are producing infrared radiation. The radiation gently dries and chars the surface of the bread. And the most common way for a toaster to do this is to use nichrome wire wrapped back and forth across a mica sheet. All right? Nichrome wire is an alloy of nickel and chromium. It has two features that make it a good producer of heat. Nichrome wire has a fairly high electrical resistance compared to something like copper wire, so even a short length of it has enough resistance to get quite hot. The nichrome alloy does not oxidize when heated. Iron wire would rust very quickly at the temperature seen in a toaster. And the very simplest toaster would have two mica sheets wrapped in nichrome wire. They would be spaced to form a slot about an inch wide. The nichrome wires would connect directly to a plug. To make the toast, you would drop a piece of bread into the slot. You'd plug in the toaster and watch the bread. When the bread became dark enough, you would unplug the toaster. Then you would tip the toaster upside down to get the toast out. That would have been the very, very basic one. And brother, I'm not even going to go into all the variations on the toaster that there have been over the years. Something like 47 different variations. I won't talk about any of that. But I will say that sticking a knife down in there because your toast got hung up in the toaster, the reason that's a bad idea, well, if the toaster was still plugged in when you did that, that would be a really stupid idea. But assuming you unplugged the toaster before you stuck a metal knife down in there to get your bread out, what had happened is that you run a very good risk of breaking the nichrome wire, which is fairly fragile. And so once you do that, of course, then the toaster won't work anymore and you'd have to replace the nichrome wire or mend it, but there's nobody around anymore that knows how to mend a break in nichrome wire, and all the repair shops have disappeared, along with manual typewriters and things like that. So don't stick anything down inside the toaster. Just write the piece of toast off, pull the cover, get the piece of toast out as best you can, and start over again. My recommendation, get a toaster with a wider slot. It won't get all hung up inside there when you shove a piece of bread in. So, on that note, I'm going to go ahead and go back to some more music. I've got just a few minutes left. This is 95.7 KDRT in Davis, California. Peace.

You did not have to. You didn't have to. That's from The Pretenders, recorded at Sound Studios in Los Angeles, April 13th through 25th, somewhere right in there, in 2008. Chrissy Hynde on vocals. And before that, Stand By Me, another one from the group Playing for Change from 2010, their live CD. This is the tail end of Live Tracks down here in Davis, California. Got just a minute before I'm going to start the last song. The UC Davis Equestrian Center offers horse boarding, riding lessons, competitive sports, and a guardian angel program to teach horse handling, grooming, and loving care. 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Diane was a big fan of horses. I was never too worried about horses. I rode them a couple of times. Once, way too fast. It was a quarter horse that was used to competition in an arena with cows that you rope and things like that. So when I gave it a little nudge in its side, it just took off. I'm here to tell you, you got to have quick reflexes when it goes under a tree limb that's just tall enough for the horse to go under. I was hugging the horse's neck pretty good that day in New Mexico. I love them, though. They're big, they're smart, and they sense humans' emotions. All right. Well, I'm going to close out with another one from Pink Martini. I have no idea. Q-U-I-Z-A-S. Repeat that three times. That's the name of this song. Not sure even what language it's in. Anyway, Pink Martini from the CD Get Happy. And I hope that's the way you are after listening to tonight's live tracks. I'll be back next week with some Tales of Halloween. Oh, yeah. Peace, everybody.

Godliness is next to godliness. I'm Down with the Devil at KDRTLP, Davis, California.

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And then at 10 o'clock, Afrosonic Taxi. 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Hello, rest of the planet. Good night.

Oh, I tell you what, I love that. This is a brand new album from the Lee Boys, recorded live, obviously. It's called Live on the East Coast. Come on, help me lift him. Bunch of really good songs on this album. Sacred Steel. Gosh, I do love that stuff. You're riding on the big blue train, the Blue Light Central. I'm Mark Drenick, and I'm feeling like a little bit of gospel. Continue on with the Sacred Steel. This is Robert Randolph and his Family Band.

Back in the day, Curtis Mayfield with the Impressions and Amen. You're riding on the big blue train, the Blue Light Central. For this ride anyway, it's a gospel train.

0: The original Five Blind Boys of Alabama, going way back to the sermon with Marching Up to Zion, wrapping up a fairly long and barely interrupted set of music, and I guess I should probably run it down for you. You're riding on the Big Blue Train, the Blue Light Central. I'm Mark Drenick. We are embracing the spiritual side of things as we started off with the Lee Boys' brand new album, Sacred Steel. Live on the East Coast, we heard Come On, Help Me Lift Him. Continue with the Sacred Steel with Robert Randolph and his family band from We Walk This Road. If I Had My Way, you recognize that. Working on a Building, John Fogerty from the Blue Ridge Rangers. And then Amen, which was just, you know, you're working on a building, you got a whole gospel thing going on. If you're like me, your mind might go right to Sidney Poitier and that classic movie, Lilies of the Field. And of course, Amen, the impressions we heard. Eyes Have Not Seen, we heard the Sons of the Soul Revivers live, Rancho Nicasio. We heard God's Radar, Dixie Hummingbirds. And then because of the little bit of Zydeco that infused God's Radar, it kind of took us off in a Zydeco direction. Bo Jacques and his Zydeco High Rollers gave us just a wonderful take on Bob Dylan's Knocking on Heaven's Door. Followed that with Terrence Simeon from Positively Beadhead and Paradise, leading us finally to Marching Up to Zion. Again, this is a gospel train. It won't be next week, but it is this week, and we're going to continue on again with the Lee Boys, recorded live on the East Coast. You'll recognize this one.
1: Here we go.

Well, I hope if you spent the last hour with me that you're feeling better about life. Boy, there's nothing like a little bit of gospel. You've been riding on the big blue train, the Blue Light Central. I invite you to join us again next time when our train will roll again. Till then, for the Catfish Woman, Railroad Tie, the Maxwell Kid, and the rest of the crew, I'm Mark Drennick. Going to take it out with Mavis Staples, because you and I, doesn't matter who the engineer is, doesn't matter who the passenger is, we're all on this same train. We all belong to the band.

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1: 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I'm your driver, DJ K, and today we'll travel from the Caribbean to South America, across the Atlantic to Africa and points beyond. First stop is Belize, with a group that's keeping the Garifuna language and culture alive. Here is the Garifuna Collective.

coming to you from the studios of KPSQLP in downtown Fayetteville, Arkansas. You're in the Afrosonic Taxi with your driver, DJ K. We just heard Yurima Blanco of Cuba. And before that, Brazilian artist Lucas Santana with Corina Gomez of Guinea-Bissau. In 2019, several female musicians who felt marginalized in the London Latin and jazz scenes began playing together and eventually formed their own group, Colectiva. Here they are in a song that expresses their rage at the senseless murders of two sisters in a London park.

Yilian Canizares of Cuba, and out of Colombia, Manteca Blue in the Latin Corner. We also heard Bobby Rivas of El Salvador. Now let's hop across the Atlantic to Cote d'Ivoire with bassist Manu Gallo on a remake of a Fela classic.

the globetrotting guitarist and singer from Mali, Fatoumata Jawara, and Jocelyn Belou and his fellow countryman Jupiter Bakanji of the DRC Congo. Before that, we heard two collaborations from the Pacific region. The Australian producer Mista Savona, featuring Brazilian vocalist Priscilla Rios, preceded by the Peruvian group Nova Lima, with a Japanese-Kiwi keyboard player Mark DeClive Lowe. That set also included Celia Wah of Guadeloupe. You've been riding in the Afrosonic Taxi, where we break down borders with music and give you a soundtrack to move with light through troubling times. Until next time, may you find peace among the chaos and stay in community with Community Radio. Now, Africando, featuring Goddess Pedro of Benin, will take us home.

If cleanliness is next to godliness, I'm down with the devil at KDRT LP, Davis, California.

0: Welcome. This is Dr. Michio Kaku, Professor of Theoretical Physics at the City College and the Graduate Center of the City University of New York. And this is Exploration. Every week on Exploration, we discuss the fascinating world of science and its impact on society. And today, leading off, we're going to have two very special guests lined up for you this hour. You know, on Exploration, we try to line up the scientific movers and shakers, the most important people who set the agenda for their respective disciplines. So the first special guest is Dr. Robert Lanza. He's one of the foremost experts in biotechnology. Now, some people think that the 20th century was the century of physics, with the coming of the laser, transistor, GPS, space program, with the coming of the internet, x-ray machines, MRI machines. That was the 20th century. But some people think that the 21st century could be dominated by biotechnology, that is, the ability to clone organisms, the ability to grow new organs of the body as they wear out and perhaps even extend the human lifespan, and also perhaps even tinker with our genes. So with it are the promises and perils of science, because science is a double-edged sword. One side of the sword can cut against ignorance and disease, but the other side of the sword could also cut against people. And our second special guest is also one of the leaders in his field. He's Lester Brown, environmentalist, founder of the World Watch Institute and the Earth Policy Institute. If you were to make a short list of the world's leading environmentalists who are setting the agenda for the environmental movement, on everyone's short list would be Lester Brown, perhaps one of the most prominent environmentalists on the planet Earth. Presidents, prime ministers, heads of governments, they all consult with the World Watch Institute, which is a clearinghouse for information about the environment. And of course, its founder is Lester Brown. So today we're going to talk about Plan B. What does it mean if the nations of the Earth do nothing? What does it mean to the Earth, to our food, to the environment, to the population? And what can we do about it? What are efforts that the average citizen can take to perhaps reverse the degradation of the world? And so, as I said before, on Exploration, we try to bring you the people who are setting the agenda. And once again, one person who's setting the agenda for biotechnology is Dr. Lanza, and he'll be talking to us today about cloning, about the new advances in gene therapy, and the ability to literally manipulate life itself. And then in the second half of Exploration, we're going to bring on Lester Brown, who'll talk about the good and the bad affecting the environment of the planet Earth. Listen carefully, because these two individuals are going to be talking about your future, your life, and the way you view society and science.
1: Well, as a young boy, I was rarely allowed outside the house, so I was on my own, and I went to the ponds to catch snapping turtles and would climb trees to catch screech owls and flying squirrels. And so I'd go on these long trips trying to figure out the universe. And even at that age, I was in awe at the world. But unfortunately, my parents and none of my sisters had finished high school, so I, too, was placed in this slow class with the kids that used to throw the spitball. So I came up with this plan.
2: I know that.
1: Yeah. So I came up with this plan to prove myself. And actually, at that time, Watson and Crick had just cracked the genetic code just a few years earlier. So I decided to carry out what amounts to genetic engineering.
2: As a kid?
1: Yes. I was actually a teenager. I was around 14. And I had actually seen a black squirrel, and so I wanted to see whether I could make it albino or vice versa. And so I went to my biology teacher, and he told me that it was impossible, and everyone laughed at me. But I was determined to prove him wrong, so I went into my basement, and I figured out actually how to alter the genetic makeup of a white chicken to make them black by transferring genes from the pigmented chicken. And my mother thought I was just trying to hatch chicken eggs. So I decided, you know, to really prove this, I really needed to work with someone who understood that stuff. So, you know, to me, the greatest place on the planet was Harvard Medical School. So I saved up my nickels and dimes and took the buses and trolleys into Boston. And it actually took me half a day to get there. I didn't even know where I was going. So I tried to go in through the front door, and the guard didn't let me. It was sort of like Dorothy in The Wizard of Oz, you know, when the palace guard said, go away. But rather than leaving, I went around the back and I waited by the Dipsy dumpster, and I saw this little short, bald guy walking up with khaki pants and a bunch of keys. And I thought, oh, here's the janitor. So he opens the door, and I just sort of slip in. And a little way down the corridor, he says, well, can I help you, sir? And I said, no, I'm looking for a Harvard doctor. Now, what I didn't know was that was Steven Kuffler, chairman of the neurobiology department. He had just been nominated for the Nobel Prize.
2: Is that right?
1: Yeah, so I thought he, you know, that he was just the janitor, and so I told him that I was friends with the janitor down the street from me, and that I worked in the cafeteria. And so he asked me why I was there, and I said I was trying to, you know, alter the genetic makeup of a white chicken. And then I went on, you know, explaining about DNA, thinking, you know, he doesn't have a clue. And then he actually said, well, I know someone that can help you. And he brought me upstairs, you know, past all the spaghetti wire and all to Josh Sains, who now runs actually the Brain Center at Harvard. And he was just a grad student at the time. So after talking with Josh all day, they invited me back to repeat those experiments. And the work was ultimately published in Nature in 1974. And every now and then I would go back and the janitor would show up, and I was always so excited to see him. And it wasn't until later that I realized who he was. So that was actually how I got into the hard science.
2: And where did you get the equipment for your high school project, interfering with the genes of living organisms? Where did you get your equipment?
1: Well, it was really very challenging. You know, you have to remember I was just a little boy, very short. I didn't look very old. And, you know, I'd be trying to get syringes, so I'd be at the hospitals trying to convince the doctors to give me syringes. And then I would go to another hospital and convince them to give me penicillin. And there was actually a gentleman who actually worked at one of the state labs who had a centrifuge in his cellar. So I put these all together and managed over a period of time to figure out how to do it in a very crude way.
2: So you created your own biotech laboratory in your basement?
1: Yeah, right next to the furnace. My mother actually had no idea I was doing it.
2: Amazing. You know, when I was a kid, I built an atom smasher in my garage.
1: You're kidding.
2: Yeah, I had to go to Westinghouse.
1: So you understand.
2: Yeah, I went to Westinghouse to get 400 pounds of transformer steel and 22 miles of copper wire.
1: Wow.
2: To build a 2.3 million electron volt Betatron in the garage. And you, as a kid, was out there meddling with the genes of living organisms.
1: Yeah, I mean, you know, it was a fun time.
2: Okay. Well, moving on now. Mm-hmm. Let's talk about cloning. We've heard so much about cloning in the media. Arnold Schwarzenegger even had a movie where he met his clone, and the whole movie was based on criminal clones.
1: Mm-hmm.
2: Well, what is a clone, and how far are we in terms of being able to clone animals, primates, and maybe even humans?
1: Well, cloning is conceptually very simple. You basically take the self from the animal you want to clone and put it next to an empty egg that has had all of its DNA removed. And then you send an electrical charge through the two cells, and they fuse. So when the cells fuse, the DNA from the cell you want to clone is dumped into the empty egg. And another approach is just to inject the DNA directly into the empty egg. The next step is to use chemicals then to fool that egg into thinking it's been fertilized. And so then this cell starts to divide, and you end up with an embryo that can then be placed in a surrogate mother. And then if everything goes well, you can end up with a genetically identical copy of the animal you want to clone. And, of course, you know, we've cloned at this point many dozens of species. We've cloned endangered species, glow-in-the-dark mice, whole herds of cows. In fact, you know, there have been many farm animals, goats, pigs, cows, and even pets such as cats and dogs.
2: Now, we had a chance to interview Ian Wilmut, the Scottish scientist who actually cloned Dolly. Explain to us exactly what he did. What was Dolly, and was Dolly premature age? There was some controversy about that.
1: Well, yes. Ian Wilmut was the first to actually clone a mammal from an adult cell. And so he actually took a cell and went through the methodology I just described, and then that DNA was placed into an empty egg from another sheep. And when Dolly was born, everyone thought, because of the length of the telomeres, and these are the ends of the chromosomes that determine how many times a cell can divide, we all thought that cloning, basically, Dolly was basically an older sheep, in disguise. And so what we actually did is published a paper in 2000 that actually showed actually that wasn't the case, that you can actually start out with an old senescent cell that's decrepit, and the cloning procedure actually restores that cell to a youthful state and allows it once again to start dividing into an entire organism. so it actually turns out in the end, using not only just sheep, but also cows and mice, it's been shown repeatedly now that, in fact, cloning is like a little time machine. You can actually rejuvenate that DNA and actually end up with youthful cells.
2: So in other words, you are literally turning back the biological clock, resetting it back to zero when this clone is born.
1: Absolutely. In fact, in some of the experiments we did, we actually were able to turn it back even more so that the cells actually had twice the lifespan that they normally should. So, again, the process is very irregular, so there's a possibility that, you know, that they may actually live shorter or longer, and a lot of that depends on many factors.
2: So, in other words, the cloned animal, in some sense, may actually be an improved version of the original animal with longer telomeres?
1: Well, certainly at the cellular level, we know that that is the case. Now, you know, obviously aging is very complex. There are other environmental factors that go into it. But certainly at the cellular level, we know that in some of these experiments, we actually have cells that lived quite extensively longer.
2: Okay. Now, what kinds of animals have been cloned? I understand that pets have been cloned,
1: mm-hmm.
2: and I even went to Dallas, Texas with a film crew from BBC Television, where we went to a ranch where we saw clones of clones of clones,
1: mm-hmm.
2: and one series of animals, we had like eight animal calves all lined up in a line. They were all identical twins. So what kinds of animals have been cloned?
1: Well, you know, the list is quite extensive, you know, starting from mice, rats, and rabbits. Again, all of the various farm animals, goats, pigs, horses. In fact, we created an entire herd of cows that actually was making human proteins in their milk that were genetically modified. On top of that, of course, you know, there are multiple different endangered species that have now been cloned. So in theory, virtually every mammal should in the future be able to be cloned.
2: Now, in the newspapers, every once in a while, some oddball announces that he's done the first human clone. However, as I understand, no primate has been successfully cloned. What's the status with regards to cloning primates and humans?
1: Well, as you point out, cloning primates, including humans, has been problematic. You know, back in 2001, we were actually the first group to clone the first early stage human embryos, and we were doing that for generating stem cells, not for reproductive purposes. And even to this date, the technique isn't perfected. Of course, there was the Wong scandal where for a while we thought that someone had that technique worked out. In fact, just a few months ago, we published a scientific paper where we showed for the first time that human cloning can't actually successfully reprogram human cells back to a normal embryonic state, and we're still working on that.
2: Now let's talk about your work, which is nothing less than fantastic. First of all, with endangered animals, you've been able to essentially bring back to life, genetically speaking, organisms that have been dead for 25 years. Explain your work.
1: Well, as you know, about 100 species go extinct every day, and those genes are lost from the planet forever. And so seeing that we're the ones that cause most of these extinctions, you know, a while back I thought that, well, perhaps, you know, we had some responsibility to see if we could use some of our tools the best we can to reverse that. So back in 2000, I actually decided I would try to clone a gaur, which is an endangered ox-like creature from Asia, and it had been hunted almost to the verge of extinction. And I actually got some cells that from an animal that had died a few years earlier and tried to clone it using ordinary domestic cow eggs. And many of my colleagues said, well, Bob, that's impossible. You can't get a clone. You can't clone one species using the eggs from another species. And it turned out we actually were able to generate a beautiful little baby gaur embryos. We actually sent them off to IOR by FedEx Overnight Express, and they were implanted into ordinary farm cows. And 9 months later, we got a baby gaur, which we

0: Iowa and implanted in some beef cattle that served as the surrogate moms. And we started with 16 pregnancies, and 9 months later, we were down to just two. And so there we were back in 2003. We were secretly gathered out in this farm out in the middle of nowhere, and we were watching this cow give birth by C-section. And I remember, you know, that, you know, when they started the C-section, there was some splatting of blood, and the vet reached in and pulled out from the mother's belly, you know, these two small hooves. And when they started to massage it, you know, suddenly its eyes opened and its ears started to wiggle, and it let out this big bellow, and everyone applauded. And the whole thing was so surreal. Here we were out in a farm in Iowa watching a beef cow give birth to this exotic endangered animal that's normally born in the bamboo jungles of Southeast Asia. It was really exciting.
1: Now, since then, I guess many other people have followed in your footsteps, right? So I guess many endangered animals have been brought back.
0: Yes, that is correct. And just recently in South Korea, I understand that they cloned an endangered wolf. You know, the hope is we've actually been in dialogue, you know, with some folks in China about the giant panda. But also, too, work is now going on to clone cheetahs and even the extinct Bucato mountain goat.
1: Now, I understand that the competition is so fierce that in South Korea, one of their leading researchers was tempted to commit fraud and basically faked all his papers claiming these fantastic results. Could you elaborate?
0: Yeah, actually, back at the early part of this decade, we actually, you know, there was an article on the cover of Wired where we were on the verge. We actually had cloned a pretty advanced stage human embryo. And at the time, everyone thought it was imminent that we were going to be publishing actually creating stem cells. And then just out of the blue, this group in South Korea, which no one had any knowledge of, published a paper in Science saying they had done it. So obviously, this individual thought he could do it, and his name was Wong. And unfortunately, it turned out many years later that the whole thing had been fabricated. It was just a complete disaster. You know, it actually, you know, terminated most of the research we were doing. Everyone had just assumed that this feat had been accomplished. You know, it was one of the biggest scandals in scientific history. It was just terrible.
1: And in fact, some of my colleagues were wondering why he did it to disgrace the whole country, because at some point it would come out. However, the leading theory is that he probably thought that some group around the world was going to do it anyway. So why not simply beat them out by a few months to a few years, and then people will forget. People will overlook things and not go into the details and find out that he was a total fraud.
0: No, absolutely. I know he was convinced that in a few months we were going to publish a paper showing we could do it, and then everyone would say, see, it works. And, you know, and then he would have gone on and got his Nobel Prize. And in fact, the government gave him millions and millions of dollars and literally thousands of human eggs. And so I'm sure he was certain that he would be able to achieve it, and no one would ever know. In fact, he pulled into his group, you know, some of the top cloning experts in the world. You know, Shatton and even Ian Wilmot in the end was working with him. So I'm sure he figured out with all of the brain power and resources that this would be pretty simple to do. And as you know, it's turned out to be a lot more difficult than anyone thought.
1: Now, let's talk about something that is science fiction.
0: Okay.
1: Bringing back extinct animals, including the Neanderthal.
0: Mm-hmm.
1: On this show, we've had people that are very interested in sequencing the genome of the Neanderthal, our nearest species, which died out tens of thousands of years ago in Europe. And believe it or not, they expect the full genome of the Neanderthal to be sequenced in the coming years. And there's talk about maybe bringing back the Neanderthals. Any comments?
0: Yeah, I think that, you know, on many of these, you know, extinct species, including the Neanderthal and dinosaurs, that at some point in the future we may have that technology. I think, you know, even today I know, like, for instance, when you come to my house, I have this 6-foot brontosaurus bone that weighs 800 pounds, and you know, it's from one of the largest dinosaurs that ever roamed the earth. And the first thing everyone asks me is, Bob, are you going to clone this? And I tell them, you can't clone from stone. You need living cells, or certainly the tissue. And as you mentioned, once we have the genome, we may be able to incorporate that into a living cell. Now, the thing to remember is that it's a little more complicated than that, because there's two genomes in the cell, the mitochondrial genome, and that has to talk with the nuclear genome. So that presents a bit of a problem, because even if you have the DNA for the species itself, what

0: determined you or the Neanderthal or the dinosaur, you still need to figure out how to get that to be able to interact with the maternally transferred genetics. So again, I always say that you're not going to be seeing dinosaurs in your backyard anytime soon. Again, the Neanderthal tissue as well as the mammoth that was unearthed a few years ago, you have to realize that after years of freezing and thawing, that there have been holes poked in the animal's DNA. And right now, molecular biologists don't know how to fill in the gaps. And the same thing applies, I think, to the Tasmanian tiger, which died out in the 1930s in Australia. But I think someday we are going to learn how to either sequence the entire genome or to repair the DNA. But again, that's going to be many years off.
1: Now, with the woolly mammoth, we've actually had several people involved in that project on exploration. Mm-hmm. And they tell me that if you extract DNA from the carcasses of these animals that died thousands and thousands of years ago in Siberia, you just get fragments, little pieces here and there all over the place, and it's pretty hard to make sense out of it. However, with computers, we're going to get very good at putting pieces together and having the computer put the jigsaw puzzle together. So what do you think? Maybe one day a computer using what is called bioinformatics, mm-hmm. you think they may be able to piece it together using, let's say, a blueprint of an elephant genome?
0: I think absolutely. I think we have a lot of tricks in our toolbox, something known as homologous recombination, which would allow us to go in and splice the genes right in precisely where we'd like them. And there are some newer techniques evolving. And then, of course, you would require a very powerful computer, seeing that I think someone once compared it to shredding up the New York phone directory into little pieces and then having to reassemble it. But with computers, as you know, they're very powerful, and we're discovering new tricks. So I think sometime in the future, yes, that we definitely should be able to do this.
1: Now, about 2 months ago, I did a book tour in London, and I went to Oxford. I had dinner with Richard Dawkins, one of the leading biologists in the world. And he's on record as stating that perhaps one day we'll be able to take the genome of a human, compare it to the genome of a chimpanzee, analyze the genes that are different, and then with a computer program, interpolate between them in order to get the best approximation for the genome of the missing link, Australopithecus. Mm-hmm. Now, of course, he says this is an outrageous idea. Mm-hmm. He's very careful to say that. But it's an idea that can't be ruled out. You have any thoughts about such an outrageous idea as one day bringing back not just a Neanderthal, but the missing link?
0: I think all that is possible in the future. There's no question about it. Once we have the tools to manipulate the genetics, already today we know how to knock out genes, for instance, to increase the muscle mass of an animal to twice its original amount. So I think we already have some of those tools, and we're adding them very quickly. So yes, I think it could be done, but as you mentioned, I think there's this ethical concern that it will probably prevent it from occurring. I mean, even when we, generated the first cloned embryo, even for medical purposes, I mean, it was a huge outcry. It's very, very controversial. So, yes, in theory, I think we will eventually have the scientific tools to do it. The question will be, should we?
1: And speaking about ethics and the dark side, maybe you saw the movie The Island. In that movie, it's a very dark plot. People find out, much to their shock, that they are actually clones of a real person. They didn't realize that they were imposters. They always thought they were real humans. Mm-hmm. But they were cloned in order to harvest the organs of their body. In other words, they were raised to be killed, mm-hmm. so that the organs of their body could be harvested and then given to a rich man who actually paid big bucks to have their body cloned. Mm-hmm. Now, of course, you can't clone memories. That's mm-hmm. not possible. But do you think that is the way some people are going to go, or you think we'll simply grow organs separately from having to clone the entire body?
0: Yeah, well, I think there's a consensus in the medical and scientific community that you would never allow any kind of a clone to go past the first several days of cell division. So it would be smaller than, you know, the head of a pin. So I think what we would do is what we're doing now is you would create embryonic stem cells or what we call now iPS cells for pluripotent stem cells. And those cells are immortal and they grow. And we can now turn those into virtually every cell type in the body. And through a new techniques that are developing in a field known as tissue engineering, we can reconstitute those into more complex tissues and structures. In fact, I published a paper with Tony Ataller a number of years ago where we actually used clone cells from a cow to grow in the lab kidneys that actually were able to remove toxic materials when we transplanted them back into the animal they were cloned from. And those cells were very smart. They had assembled into the glomeruli, into all the various elements of the kidney. And since that time, work has been done to grow in the lab entire bladders that have been used in patients. And in fact, there's work now where people have actually created primitive beating hearts using this tissue engineering technique. So one day you're going to go to the hospital, we'll take a skin cell, and we'll just grow you up a new kidney or whatever you need.
1: And speaking about that, I went with a film crew from BBC Television down to Wake Forest University, where you're also a professor. Mm-hmm. And we actually went through Tony Atala's laboratory, where we photographed heart valves that are opening and closing, opening and closing. Heart valves that were grown from your own cells.
0: Mm-hmm.
1: So now we can grow bladders. The first windpipe was grown recently. Now, where is it going to go? Are we going to be able to grow, for example, a liver? If that happens, think of all the people who die because they don't get a liver in time, like Mickey Mantle, the great baseball giant, died of liver failure.
0: Mm-hmm.
1: Is the liver, the pancreas, are they coming?
0: Absolutely. We're making enormous progress on tissue engineering virtually every organ system in the body, including bones and tendons. And also, too, we're now on the forefront of what we now are able to do is to actually a new paradigm in medicine where we're able to actually generate early developmental cells that only exist transiently in the embryo and use them to repair the adult body almost like nanoparticles. So, for instance, we published a paper a couple of years ago where we created what we call these hemangioblasts, and they were like ambulance cells. And when we injected them into the body, we found that in animals that had had massive heart attacks, that it actually cut the death rate in half, a simple injection. Or in animals where, for instance, they would otherwise have their legs amputated due to lack of blood flow, we completely restored the blood flow by injecting these cells. In the same manner, the liver, we believe we have cells that will be able to repair that. So I think in the next few years, you're going to see a lot more of this work published. And yes, I think you're going to be able to repair virtually any worn out or dysfunctional tissue in the body.

Well, that concludes the first part of Exploration. Once again, our first special guest was Dr. Robert Lanza, one of the world's leading researchers in biotechnology, someone who's made headlines already in fields like cloning, tissue engineering, and genetic engineering. And now we switch gears because in the second half of Exploration, we're going to talk about the environment with Lester Brown, one of the world's leading environmentalists. In fact, he's on the short list of all the great environmentalists who are setting the agenda for the entire planet Earth. Founder of the World Watch Institute, founder of the Earth Policy Institute, author of a number of bestsellers, including Plan B. And so we're going to talk about what happens when nations do nothing, what's going to happen to the Earth, and how can the average citizen set the agenda for the possible coming catastrophes that we face in the future. What about world population? What about food supply? What about global warming? What about pollution? And the question is, who's asking these questions? And what is the clearinghouse that sets the agenda for the environmental movement? And you would have to say it's the World Watch Institute and the Earth Policy Institute, both of them founded by Lester Brown, who will be coming on our airwaves right after this short break. And if you want a copy of today's program, call the Pacifica Program Service at 1-800-735-0230. That's 1-800-735-0230 for a copy of today's program.

0: Welcome back to Exploration. Once again, this is Dr. Michio Kaku, Professor of Theoretical Physics at the City College and the Graduate Center of the City University of New York, and this is Exploration. So in the second half of Exploration, we're going to bring on our second guest, who's going to take us through a long view of the last 10 years, especially with regards to the environment. Our special guest is Lester Brown, founder of the Worldwise Institute, founder of the Earth Policy Institute, one of the world's leading environmentalists. If you were to draw a short list of environmentalists who've done the most in terms of changing world opinion and providing real substantive information about the environment, Lester Brown's name would be near the top of that list. So once again, we're going to be talking about his book, Plan B. Plan A, of course, is doing nothing. Plan B is taking a proactive look at the environment. So once again, our special guest is Lester Brown of the Earth Policy Institute. Mr. Brown, can you tell us a little bit about the Earth Policy Institute, which you helped to found?
1: Well, the Earth Policy Institute is a small nonprofit research institute in Washington, D.C., that I started, I guess, 8 years ago now. And its purpose is twofold. One is to give a sense of what a sustainable world would look like. And then second, kind of a roadmap on how we get from here to there. Everything that we do, including Plan B, the Plan B series now, is on our website free of charge. We did Plan B, the first one, I guess 6 years ago now, because Plan A, business as usual, is not working very well, and we wanted to give a sense of what an alternative future might look like, and so we started the Plan B series, and then we did Plan B, and then it became clear that things were happening, and we needed to update it with new technologies and new developments, new challenges, and so forth. And so now we've sort of fallen into the habit of updating it every 2 years, or in the case of Plan B 4.0, which is just coming out now, in less than 2 years, because things are happening so fast. But Plan B is a broad-based plan that includes environmental issues like climate change and population growth. And it has four basic goals: one, stabilize climate; two, stabilize population; three, eradicate poverty. And I would point out that stabilizing population and eradicating poverty are closely related. And then the fourth is to restore the Earth's natural systems, its forests, grasslands, soils, fisheries, aquifers, and so forth.
0: Well, that's really quite an agenda, but let's break it down one by one. First of all, it was Malthus who predicted hundreds of years ago that any society that exceeds its food supply with an expanding population is going to face starvation. And there have been many dire predictions of a population bomb going back to the 1960s. Well, let's talk about this. First of all, food. We did have the Green Revolution, which helped to tamp down some of the expectations of a population bomb. But are food harvests keeping up?
1: You know, I was in 1970, when Norman Borlaug got the Nobel Peace Prize for his work in developing the high-yielding dwarf wheats, I was asked to do the appreciation piece, as they're called, for science. And I ended it by saying that Norman Borlaug has made an enormous contribution to doubling and tripling wheat yields in various countries around the world. But if we don't get the brakes on population growth, his work will have been in vain. Let it not be so. That's how the article ended, and that was 1970. And what has happened since then, as you know, is world populations continue to grow. We've slowed the rate of growth from about 2% at that time to just over 1% today. but the number of people we're adding is roughly the same or a bit more. Back then, we were adding maybe 70 million people a year. Now we're adding 80 million people a year, and these people are being added, almost all of them, in the lower-income countries, countries that are already pressing against the limits of their croplands, their soils, and their water resources. So we've made a lot of progress on the food front, but it's been largely washed away by population growth. And what we're now seeing is a deterioration in the food situation. We had gotten the number of hungry people in the world down to about 815 million in the mid-90s. And then last year, it went up to 900 million, and this year it's gone past a billion. And the projections are now for the in the years ahead for food prices to go up and most likely the number of hungry people to increase. So it's not a happy situation in the sense that we've made progress on the food front, but we've not made much progress on the population front. And if we can't get the brakes on population growth, if we can't accelerate the shift to smaller families, if we can't lower fertility, then rising death rates will eventually begin to check population growth. And that's what we're beginning to see in a few countries already.
0: Okay, well, let's break it down. Food, water, population. First, food. Are food harvests peaking? Some people think that we had the Green Revolution, but the Green Revolution is sputtering in light of the population explosion. But what about food harvests?
1: Well, the world grain harvest is still increasing. It's now a bit over 2 billion tons per year. The problem is it's not increasing fast enough. And what we're now beginning to see is a new set of trends develop. I mean, from time to time, I go back and look at earlier civilizations that declined and collapsed and read the latest analyses of the latest findings as to why and so forth. And more often than not, with the early civilizations like the Sumerians or the Mayans, it was the food supply that was the weak link in their system. And I've long rejected that idea for our modern civilization. But I've now begun to realize that the environmental trends that are undermining the food prospect are all continuing. And whereas we have seen grain price surges from time to time over the last half century or so, they have been event-driven. A poor harvest in the Soviet Union, a monsoon failure in India, or intense heat wave in the U.S. Corn Belt, for example. But what we're now seeing is a trend-driven tightening of world food supplies, and those trends include soil erosion, falling water tables, rising temperature, and the rising temperature not only directly affects crops, but it also melts the ice sheets, which raise sea level. And this is where the rice-growing river deltas of Asia are particularly vulnerable. And then we're seeing the melting of glaciers in the mountains, and that's important in the Himalayas and on the Tibetan Plateau, because it's the ice melt from these glaciers that sustains the river systems, the major rivers of Asia, and the irrigation systems dependent on them during the dry season. And I don't think we've yet quite realized the dimensions of the threat to our future food security that's now associated with ice melting alone.
0: Okay, you mentioned the fact that grain harvests are not peaking, but they're only growing very slowly. What about seafood? Are we beginning to clear out the oceans of sea life? Are we beginning to peak in terms of seafood production?
1: Well, the world fish catch has not increased, has not changed very much since 1990. But a majority of the world's fisheries, I think FAO says 70%, are being fished either at or beyond capacity. And the fish that we're catching are getting smaller and smaller as the larger fishes, fish like tuna, for example, are fished out, and we're sort of moving down to smaller fish, both in terms of species, but also within species. There are not not a lot of large, mature adults reproducing in many of these fisheries, which is why they're declining and collapsing. And we have just reached the point where fish farming is now very close to producing as much as we catch in the oceans. But the problem is that with fish farming, once you put fish in ponds, you have to feed them. And what you feed them, typically for carp in China, which is where most of the fish farming is, you feed them grain and soybean meal. And that puts more pressure on land resources. We've kind of reached the limits in oceans, and now the pressure for more fish and seafood generally is shifting to fish farming and additional pressure on land and water resources.
0: Now, you mentioned population several times. What is the current world population, and how is it going to grow by, let's say, mid-century and by the end of the century? What does the United Nations and other demographers predict the population will look like in the coming decades?
1: The world population now is about 6.7 billion, and it's projected to grow by mid-century using the medium UN projections to 9.2 billion, so about another 2.5 billion by mid-century. But my own sense is that those projections are not going to materialize because we're already seeing systems beginning to break down under the pressure of existing population. Let me just cite some quick examples with water to illustrate that point. Saudi Arabia, after the oil export embargo back in the 1970s, realized it would be vulnerable to a grain export embargo. So the Saudis began looking around for water, and using their oil drilling technology, they found a fossil aquifer about a half mile down, and they have been pumping that to be self-sufficient in wheat. They've been self-sufficient in wheat for more than 20 years now. But last year, they announced that that aquifer was largely gone and that in each of the next 8 years, they're going to reduce their wheat harvest by 1/8. And by 2016, they would be out of the grain production business. And their Canada-sized population, about 30 million, would be entirely dependent on grain imports. Now, Yemen, which is next door, has a somewhat different problem in that they have an aquifer that is rechargeable, about 22 million people living in Yemen. But they're pumping at about four times the rate of recharge. So water tables are falling throughout the country. And even the capital now, many of the wells are going dry, and they don't have enough water for people in the capital city of Yemen. So Yemen has become sort of a hydrological basket case because it has fast disappearing water supplies. It has one of the most rapid population growth rates of any country in the world, and it's one of the poorest of the Arab countries. So we're looking at actually the beginning of a failing state in Yemen, and things are going to get much worse in the years ahead. Now, both Saudi Arabia and Yemen are relatively small, but when you look at a country like India, the World Bank did a study there a few years ago pointing out that 15% of the people in India are fed with grain produced by overpumping. Stated otherwise, 175 million Indians are being fed with irrigation water from wells that will be going dry. The comparable number for China is about 130 million. So between the two countries, there are 300 million people or so who are being fed with the unsustainable use of water. And this is going to become a reality in the not-too-distant future, this loss of irrigation water needed to produce grain. So this is the troubling thing about the water situation, is that it's deteriorating in many countries at the same time and at an accelerating rate. So when we look at water shortages in key countries, we're really looking at food shortages.
0: Now, some people say there's perhaps a glimmer of hope in the sense that as nations begin to urbanize, The birth rate goes down. It's harder to have children in an urban situation. And as they become middle class, they also tend to have less children. But that tendency is balanced against the fact that the population is booming in poor countries. So overall, do you think that the population is going to continue at a galloping rate, even with those demographic changes?
1: The question in my mind is not whether we're going to see massive future increases in population, because I don't think we will. The question is, will we not see them because we get our act together and accelerate the shift to smaller families, or because we fail to, and rising mortality begins to take over, as it's beginning to in a few countries. So this is the choice we're going to have to make. And we have, I think, the social costs of having neglected the population issue so much over the last few decades is, I think the social costs are going to be very high.
0: Now, some people say that it's one thing to cure diseases and to help the poor, but another thing to witness the expansion of the population where there are no jobs for these people, and all these young people without jobs creates resentment. So what are your thoughts? Are we going to be able to have jobs for all the exploding population, or are we going to have to find some way to rein in the populations even as medical care gets better?
1: Well, there's no question but that population growth is going to slow substantially in the years ahead. And again, will it slow because we get our act together and accelerate the shift to smaller families, or because we fail to do so and mortality rates begin to rise in more and more countries? I mean, I was just thinking in recent days about the sort of dilemma that many of the Muslim countries face. The key, as you know, to moving to smaller families is to increase female education. But in societies that are opposed to educating females, that doesn't work. And so they're sort of locked into continuing high fertility. And this is precisely the kind of problem that exists in Yemen, for example, or in Afghanistan. How we deal with that is going to be a key factor in the in how things turn out on the population front.
0: Now, let's talk about global warming. You referred to it a few times. We have the recession of the glaciers. We're concerned about the stability of the North and the South Pole. What's happening with regards to global climate change?
1: Well, it seems like almost every time you read a new report on climate change, things are moving faster than we had thought they would. And this is clearly the case with ice melting. We're looking at the melting of the Greenland ice sheet now. It is melting. That's not a debatable point. And the melting is accelerating. And we know that if the entire thing were to, entire ice sheet were to melt, that sea level would rise 23 feet. But we also know now that in the latest reports that during this century, the scientists who a few years ago were saying that sea level could rise up to a foot and a half in this century are now saying it could be up to 6 feet.
0: Even up to 1 meter, 6 feet in this century, huh?
1: Yes. Even a 1 meter rise in sea level, 3 feet roughly, would cover half the rice land in Bangladesh. And it would wreak havoc in the Mekong Delta, where half of Vietnam's rice harvest is produced. Vietnam is the world's second-ranking rice exporter. And there are another 20 rice-growing river deltas in Asia that would be directly affected by even a modest rise in sea level, a few feet. So that's one thing to keep in mind. The other thing to keep in mind is the melting of the glaciers, the world's mountain glaciers, and the Global Glacier Monitoring Service in Switzerland has now reported 18 consecutive years of shrinking mountain glaciers around the world. And that is a matter of concern, particularly in Asia, where it's the glaciers in the Himalayas and on the Tibetan Plateau that sustain the major rivers like the Indus and the Ganges, the Yangtze and the Yellow River during the dry season. And anything that disrupts the flow of those rivers and their irrigation systems will shrink the the wheat and the rice harvests of countries like China and India. And we forget, or maybe some of us didn't even know, that China's the world's leading wheat producer. India's number two. The U.S. is number three. I think a lot of Americans think the U.S. is probably the leader. We dominate exports, but we're not the largest producer by any means. And China and India totally dominate the world rice harvest. So what happens to their harvests will affect us directly. And I point out in Plan B 4.0 that the if the Chinese come into the world market for massive quantities of grain, as they already have done for soybeans, they're now importing 70% of their total soybean consumption. If they come into the world market for large quantities of grain, as I'm convinced they will come to the United States because we totally dominate world grain exports. So what we're looking at is a fascinating sort of geopolitical situation where 1.3 billion Chinese with rapidly rising incomes begin to compete with us for our grain harvest, driving up our food prices. Now, historically, in a situation like that, we would have restricted grain exports. But China is our banker now. Every month when the U.S. Treasury Department auctions off securities to cover our fiscal deficit, one of the big buyers, and some months the biggest buyer, are the Chinese. And so, like it or not, we're going to be sharing our grain harvest with the Chinese on a scale that we probably can't even imagine at the moment.
0: Okay. Now, you mentioned 6 feet of sea level rise by the end of the century, perhaps. Of course, these are all projections. What's going to happen if that happens? I mean, are cities going to be underwater? Are we going to have dikes? Are mass migrations from the coastal areas? What impact will that have?
1: Well, if sea level rises 6 feet, many of the world's coastal cities will be partly or almost totally inundated. Cities like London, Shanghai, Cairo, Miami, New Orleans, obviously. And what we're looking at is scores of cities, many of them very populous cities, being affected by rising sea level, and millions and millions of rising sea refugees. Now, what that will do in a country like the United States, for example, is it will create two real estate markets. One will be in the low-lying coastal regions where real estate prices will plummet, and a second real estate market more in the interior of the country where real estate prices will soar as people try to move from coastal regions to the interior. And it's a situation unlike any we've ever faced before. But this is what global warming is all about. And I think we're having a hard time grasping the reality of what's happening and what will happen if we continue with business as usual or anything close to business as usual.
0: Now let's say a few things about energy. Some people say that one way to attack global warming is to change our dependence on fossil fuels. But of course, fossil fuels energizes the entire economy. So could you give us a little snapshot of what's happening with wind power, solar power, and other forms of power, perhaps the fuel cell battery, in terms of dealing with this energy situation?
1: Well, one of the reasons that we telescope the time or shorten the time between Plan B 3.0 and Plan B 4.0 is because things are happening so fast. When we were working on Plan B 3.0 2 years ago, we could not imagine the rate and the scale at which renewable energy sources are now being developed. And so we devote a chapter in Plan B 4.0 entirely to this phenomenon. We look at wind power, for example. Just consider the U.S. state of Texas. Texas has about 8,000 megawatts of wind energy now in operation. They have another 1 or 2 megawatts under construction, but a whole bunch more in the development stage. Altogether, it totals over 50,000 megawatts of wind-generating capacity. I mean, think 50 coal-fired power plants. This is huge. We've never seen anything quite like it before. But, well, we're moving pretty fast with wind now. I mean, last year, for example, we added 8,400 megawatts of wind-generating capacity. New coal capacity last year was 1,400 megawatts. So wind is just totally taking over in terms of growth now. And in fact, some coal plants are now closing. So things are beginning to change very fast. And as you know, we have enough harnessable wind energy in three states, North Dakota, Kansas, and Texas, to power the entire U.S. economy. So it's not a matter of lacking resources. We have the resources. But the country that's really building ahead of steam on the wind front now is China. They have been doubling their wind generating capacity each year now for 4 years. They're latecomers to wind energy, but they are moving at an incredible pace. And sometime before the end of this year, within the next few months, the Chinese are going to pass us in terms of new generating capacity being added, and they're going to go by us so fast that we may not even see them. I mean, they are now, the government has organized 6 mega wind farm complexes with generating capacities in each that will range from 10,000 megawatts to 30,000 megawatts. I mean, these are huge. In total, they will add more than 100,000 megawatts to China's generating capacity. The Chinese, in fact, there was a joint U.S.-Chinese study and analysis of their wind resources just published in Science a few weeks ago. This study pointed out that China's wind-generating potential is 7 times their current electricity consumption. So like us, they have an enormous amount of wind energy that they can harness, and they're beginning to do it on a scale we've never seen before.

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0: Davis, California.
1: I'm Dr. Anthony Lizerwitz, and this is Climate Connections. Many people think of the Pacific Northwest as a rainy place, but most of the rain falls in winter. And Terry Kempton of the Outback Farm at Western Washington University says that as the climate changes, it's becoming less consistent.
2: So instead of the kind of constant drizzle, very light rain through all of the months of winter, we're seeing a big storm, a lot of water running off, flooding, and then there's just a dry period while we wait for another big storm.
1: And summers are getting hotter and drier. These changes can make it hard for farmers to know when and how much to water their crops. So 2 years ago, Outback Farm put soil moisture sensors in some of their fields.
2: So then I'm not left guessing like, well, it did rain yesterday, but did it go deep enough to matter to the plant roots? Like, I don't have to dig a hole and stick my hand in it. I can just like, boop, read the little sensor that's already buried underground, and it will tell me.
1: With this insight, the farmers only watered when it was really needed. 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
2: So that saves time, and of course, it saves water, a lot of water.
1: So the sensors will help them adapt to climate change. Climate Connections is produced by the Yale Center for Environmental Communication. 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

Howdy, folks. This is Joe Craven. And whenever I am within earshot of my radio in the greater Davis community, Davis, California, I keep it tuned to KDRT 95.7 in Davis. 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
1: The FCC might get angry.
0: Who?
1: The Federal Cycle Commission.
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1: It sounds so sweet, it's hard to beat. Jug band music certainly is a treat to me. 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
2: Yes.

strength, and invisible people fill them all, so many you can't count them all. Freedom is slavery, is written on the workhouse gates. The thought police are alt-right, and use alt-facts to offset any dissonance. Brutality is bliss, at demonstrations where the un-alt protesters get their heads bashed in. Ideas are simply stated. Voodoo economics becomes unblocked flow. Basic belief in God is practiced by those who know. Truth isn't truth, an alt-right lawyer claimed, so it's an alt-right fact.

0: I'm a student of newspeak, and I must get on track. Right values, right facts. Unknowing is ignorance. Not right. Unknowing is strength. Correct. Strength is within us. Not right. Strength is learning to fight. Oh, right.
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0: 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But they have a choice to make. What about you? 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
1: Yeah, there we go.
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0: Lauren, I think there's somebody in the street.
1: Oh my gosh, call 911 immediately.
0: My phone's out of batteries. Well, let's take him out of the street then.
1: Don't get too close. He may have rabies. Or worse, he could be from Woodland.
0: Come on. Somebody could run over him and get a flat tire.
1: My dad told me never to pick up strangers.
0: It's okay. I think I know him. It's kind of hard to tell, though. He has that smoothie cup shoved in his mouth. Yeah. It's my uncle, all right.
1: That's your uncle? Well, what's he doing in the street?
0: He works around here somewhere at a radio station. I think he does a show once a week.
1: Okay, but why is he in the street?
0: I don't know. Grab his other arm. We can drag him inside. It looks like rain.
1: Hello? I need a little help here. I've got an unconscious psycho whack job strung out on smoothies, who happens to be my friend's uncle. Did I leave anything out?
0: This looks like a TV station. Look at all those blinking lights. I think this is where my uncle does his show.
1: Look, he's trying to talk. I can't make it out.
0: Uncle Jim? What happened?
1: Show. He's saying show. Gotta do a show.
0: It's Thursday, after 8. Come on, the control room's down this hall. We just have to drag him a few more feet.
1: Now what? There's no one here. Look at all the microphones.
0: He's supposed to be on the air. We've got to put something on.
1: Why? It's not like anyone's listening.
0: Hey, go easy on him. He's having a tough time adjusting to living in California.
1: What, he moved here from the moon?
0: New Mexico.
1: Did he get his tetanus shots?
0: It's just all the pressure. You know, recycling, taking your garbage cans back in from the curb, no old sofas on the front porch, green grass.
1: I'm not staying here all night while he mopes around. I've got homework.
0: He's got something sticking out from underneath his hat.
1: Yeah. It's a receipt for a double cafe espresso mocha latte with the dark chocolate coffee beans for a chaser. What a loser.
0: Uncle Jim, what should I do with the CD that says LT number 68?
1: I'll tell you what you should do with it. You should just shove it
0: into the CD player marked number 1. Yeah. And look, this slider thingy is labeled number 1. Uncle Jim, I'm putting in the CD for you.
1: Look, Megan, as much as I'd love to hang out all night with you and your uncle, I've got to go.
0: Think he'll be okay?
1: Yeah. Can he get any worse? Just prop him up in the corner and put some headphones on him.
0: Bye, Uncle Jim. Hope you get to feeling better.
1: Nice meeting you.
0: Maybe I'll go into radio after I get out of college.

At 95,700,000 cycles per second, you are listening to KDRTLP in Davis, California. My name is Jim, and the following program is all mine. Number 777, plus, 22 years ago tonight, on the 24th in 2004, which was a Friday that year, we were out back at this time, and we had the place lit up, the parking lot, and we had hay bales to sit on, and, oh shoot, Mad Cow String Band, I believe, started a whole thing. Had speeches from the dignitaries, cool recreational beverages. Join me tonight as I look back a little bit and look at the present and the future. Thank you for listening. Thank you for supporting KDRT in Davis, California. Peace.

0: I saw you two over here doing some sort of robot dance. Is that what you were doing? Was it a robot or? It was great. I really liked it. You win a prize. Come on over here and get a prize. Yeah. And these other kids are, in fact, they're still doing it. They do the up and down thing.
1: It's a true story. I went to get my hair cut the other day. The guy's name was Bill. I asked him for a shave. I said, cut it all off. He said, no way. I like women's hair long. That's how yours is gonna stay. It's gotta look silky. Here, let's make it look femme. He was getting on my nerves. I was really hating him. He told me I would cry if all my hair was gone, that he wouldn't be responsible for hair above my chin. I walked out of there in a really foul mood, like I'm talking, I had a really bad tood. I wanted to look good, I wanted to feel cool. Now I really regret you cutting my hair, dude. I just could not believe that jerk, he wouldn't shave my hair. I said, quit messing with my head, and got right out of there. I went to the mall to find myself a hat, but the woman there said,
2: oh my God, your head is fat. I don't know what to sell you. I mean, nothing fits your head. Well, just look in the mirror.
1: I was really seeing red. I walked into the street and ran into a friend. She said, oh wow, you changed your hair. It really looks different. Did you cut it? Do you like it?
2: Mm.
1: Oh, no, really. It looks fine. Do you think you need some chocolate?
3: Do you think you need some chocolate? Do you think you need some chocolate?
1: Just give it a little time. But she walked home with me, and I started to feel grand when we stood before the mirror with some scissors in our hands. We cut our own hair off. It really made my day. When it comes to hair and length, you can have it your way. Cut it all off. Leave it all there. Cut it all off. It's your own hair.
4: ADRT in Davis, California. That was worth waiting 22 years for, wasn't it? So, working backwards on that set, that was the band Babes with Axes from a performance the 3rd of December 1994 up in Oregon. At the, I think it's the Woodsmen of the World, Workers of the World, WOW is what it is, with the song Katie Henry wrote, Hearsay. Before that, man, it takes me back. I can see, I can still be on the E Street Plaza that night. Relatively new to town, and the Essentials got up there, and Kathy Speck had the whole front of the stage lined with these little toys, little figures, all different stuff. And the kids, as young as 4 or 5 years old, would get up there and dance to these different songs. It was pretty packed out there on the E Street Plaza. 12th of May, 2006, with the song September. Before that, of course, from the White Album, The Beatles, with the song Birthday, in honor of, yay, KDRT, we're 22 years old, started this date, September 24th, 2004.

Donald, Megan, and Lauren, DJ on the Rocks. And I think they just nailed that one. They were about eighth grade when they recorded that. And, of course, they're all out of college and out in the world doing grown-up things. Still pretty cool people, though. Megan, if by any chance you hear any of this, thank you very much. And Lauren, I know if you were tuning in on a live stream, you'd be able to pick this up. But I suspect you didn't really know you were going to be on the air tonight. So that's right. So 777. That's the number of shows, unique, different programs that I've done over the years. This is number 777. I did a little research, as you can imagine. Try and figure out what the heck that really means. So I'll just sort of pass along a little bit of the information to you that I found out. In numerology, the repeating sequence 777 is a powerful symbol of spiritual awakening, divine alignment, and inner wisdom. Well, that perfectly fits this show. Tripling the number 7 amplifies its core traits: introspection, intuition, and mysticism, signifying that you are on the right path and that your inner spiritual work is bearing fruit. Pardon me. Is bearing fruit. I might add, views expressed on this program don't necessarily represent the views of Davis Media Access or KDRT, but I know they're just darn proud of having been around 22 years, so I'm going to go on. Okay, spiritual awakening. What does that mean? Well, seeing triple sevens indicates a deeper phase of enlightenment and a sharpening of your intuition. Divine confirmation. It must fit under mysticism. Serves as a sign from the universe that your current life choices match your higher purpose. I don't know whether to be proud or slightly depressed. Earned reward. That must come under, I don't know what that comes under. Intuition? Who knows? Rather than random luck, 777 represents a harvest phase where the inner effort and personal growth you cultivated are paying off. Cool. I'm all for that. And I will add this, though, while many people view the repeating numbers as meaningful synchronicity or divine guidance, others consider them coincidental patterns or psychological frequency illusions. There's just a little bit more, and then I'll leave 777 behind. After all, next show is 778, and I don't know what that does. It went on to say a different research I did, something you've been working through quietly, probably for longer than you realize, has reached a turning point. 777 does not mean luck. It means the inner work is done, and what comes next grows from that foundation. And then finally, in the tarot, the 21st card of the major arcana is the World. It's the last numbered card in the entire sequence, the final station after every trial, every lesson, every dark night and bright morning the deck can throw at a person. And went on to say, the image on the card is strange.

0: and worth sitting with. A dancer floats inside an oval wreath, holding two wands, surrounded by the four fixed signs of the zodiac. And the detail that matters most, she stands on nothing, no ground, no pedestal, no visible support of any kind. She is entirely self-held. That's where 777 lives. Whatever you've been building inside yourself has reached a point where it no longer needs external scaffolding. The alignment is internal now. You carry it. And may we all have some 777 in our lives.
1: If you were born September 22nd to October 22nd, your sign is Libra, the seventh in the zodiac. Your ruling planet is Venus. Your key word is balance. Your symbol is the scales.
2: As a Libra, balance is the key to your personality. You are by nature a very temperate and harmonious person, and with your ruling planet being Venus, you have a great sense of charity. It would be wrong, however, to assume that you're a naturally balanced person. On the contrary, you may be the opposite, and your imbalance may promote you to become oversensitive and impatient. Libra is an air sign, and you'll find yourself on good terms with your sister signs, Aquarius and Gemini. You'll have better luck with romance, however, if you get to know a fire sign, such as Aries. You may find yourself prey to over-anxiety and fits of depression. This is a natural outgrowth of the intense concern you show for life in general. These moods can only be conquered if you'll allow your Venusian nature to come to the fore. Relax when you can in beautiful, peaceful surroundings. These moments will serve as a battery to recharge your system. A famous contemporary Libra is John Lennon. Your lucky day is Friday, and your lucky number is 6. Your gem is the sapphire, your color is gray. Your natural sincerity and honesty serve as the keys to your financial prowess. If you should ever attempt to shortcut procedures that you know are right in order to make easy money, you'll find you lose more than you could ever gain. A Libra woman is known as an admirable social hostess. She can usually wear formal clothes for more occasions than other signs, and she should make sure that she chooses matched pastel fashions of elegant simplicity. And a Libra man can and should wear dignified fashions that will enhance his solidity and quiet bearing. If you're a Libra, you'll probably find school easy if you can cure your tendencies to daydream. You have a natural ability to do many things at once. You may find literature your favorite subject.

dancing in the sunset, blossoms in your hair. The world a mystery before it used to talk. 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

95.7. 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You're tuned to Live Tracks special program tonight. The radio station is celebrating its 22nd anniversary of the day that it started on the air back in 2004. And I'm also marking show number 777 from over the years. It all makes for quite the high energy show, frankly. It's a good thing that somebody left a piece of pizza and a whole bunch of chocolate and vanilla cupcakes in the other room. So evidently, I missed a little bit of a party that was held here, but I'm going to bat cleanup, as they say. I'm wearing my Tim Lincecum Giants shirt in honor of the end of another season of baseball. And, well, you know, us Giants fans, we know how to take it on the chin when it comes around. So just be glad that we've got such a wonderful announce crew down there in San Francisco. And my best to all of them. I hope they all live and prosper for a very long time. I'm going to take a look a little bit at what we just heard. Finished up there with a song from Buffalo Springfield. It was written by Neil Young, produced by Jim Messina. Jim Messina came along partway through the very short history of Buffalo Springfield, and of course later on went on to be part of that very famous duo Loggins and Messina. But he produced that song and Neil Young wrote it. Blackbird. So Joe Craven is a musical institution in Yolo County, and I've played countless things from him improvising with a jawbone of a deer back in 2009. Springs from screen doors. He takes found sound to a new level. But right there, that was straight away heads up, really nice version of Blackbird. Joe Craven and the Sometimers from the 5th of May down at the Odd Fellows Hall in 2018. And playing along with him was Jonathan Stoyanoff, who sang that song and played bass. And then also Barry Eldridge on drums. And on guitar, drawing a blank at the moment. It'll come to me. I guess maybe it's numerology doesn't quite extend to memory. All right. Well, while I'm busy floundering around in that, before Blackbird, you were listening to just another incredibly talented artist that resides here in California, Claudia Russell, from the 5th of March, 2015, down at the Odd Fellows Hall, a song that she wrote, Hey, Hey, Hey. She's got a bunch of them. She's been around a long time up and down the coast. If you ever get a chance to hear her play, please take advantage. Speaking of taking advantage of a chance to hear somebody play, Joe Craven is coming back to the Odd Fellows next week, and I will be down there running sound, helping run sound. We've got a very capable sound guy down there who also does a show down here. Scott Schiller sits in as part of the Monday crew in the evening, California Sound, along with Shorty. And so Scott is there, and then of course the man behind the scenes
or in front of the scenes, the man responsible for it all, really, Kurt Rogley, is also down there. And many of you out there that are musicians or been living here in Davis for a while, you know who Kurt Rogley is. You probably know him and have met him. He and his wife, Julie. So, hey, hey, hey. And before that, of course, the calendar just flipped over to Libra. And so there you are. You're all up to speed on Libra. All right. The Humane Veterinary Medical Alliance is the veterinary division of Humane World for Animals. It has a local office that works to improve public policy toward animals and to minimize their use in veterinary education. To learn more or offer your support, visit humanevma.org. Well, I think I figured out the other day that the day of my show, there were going to be 90 shopping days left until the big one, until the guy in the red suit wedges his way down through the chimney. And if you don't have a chimney, it's just like the wind and the cold air, that Santa figures out a way to get in, right? Of course he does. How could he not when he's got a magic reindeer named Rudy? Well, so you need some gift ideas. There's a lot of things out there that person could have. Some of them quite practical, and people buy them throughout the year. But this is your chance to really stand out and make a statement. How about his own beer can tab tie clasp? So not only is it catchy, but it's historic because there are no pull tabs on beer cans anymore. You just kind of press in this thing and it just all one piece. Archaeologists will find a mountain of pull tabs they'll date them to the 50s and 60s and earlier. But you can have your own beer can tie clasp. Okay, so evidently it's somewhat gold-colored, polished golden brass, and they say it's life-sized. I wonder if it's still got the sharp edges. It's got a hidden clip, and it's a handsomely personal gift. That's right. Well, of course, Christmas, like life, could go sadly wrong and leave the road and be in the ditch with the wheels spinning. And then you're out there on the road walking to the nearest service station, which probably doesn't exist anymore. The mechanics are all in specialized. Maybe in the small towns they're still there. Well, anyway, regardless, you can walk safe with the electric shock rod. Right. You just push the button. And it's got a 12-inch long rod that unleashes 2,500 volts of electricity, enough to shock away any assailant, man or animal. So it says here it'll stun him without causing injury. It's safe to you. It's legal everywhere. And so now you can feel secure when you walk home after dark, you work late, you're in your home, your car. It's a steel barrel with a rubber grip and a rawhide wrist thong. It's 18 ounces in weight total. Easy to carry. You can also get the deluxe rod, which is a little bit longer extension, 22 inches. That's right. But you expect more from
great gift ideas, and I've got it. So, I've had this calendar thing going. You know, I go through stuff and I find old calendars, and maybe they never really got used. And they've got these cool pictures or graphics or ideas, whatever it is, but don't want to throw them away. Well, now you don't have to. Because I did some research, and I come to find out that for the upcoming year, 2027, if you have a calendar at home from the year 2021, or 2010, or 1993, or 1982, all of those years will match perfectly. Day, week, month, whatever, day of the week, it's exactly the same. So you can use a calendar, if you had one, from 1982. And you can use it starting January 1st next year. I think I've got one from about 1993. It had some Gold Rush pictures on it or something. Anyway, it was kind of cool. I'll have to see if I can find that one. But 2010 and 2021, heck, those are just a few days ago. Probably have duplicates of some of that. So there you go. Great gift idea. Instead of buying a new calendar, reuse one. Go to the secondhand stores. See if you can find one from 2010 or 1993. And go ahead and buy it and hang it on your wall. It's a great gift idea, and I'm sure it will inspire a certain amount of conversation. This is KDRT LP in Davis, California. KDRT.org for the rest of the planet. 95.7 on your FM dial. My name is Jim, and we're just about heading into hour two of Live Tracks.

just crazy about that honeybee wine. 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
1: Everyone stand away from the yellow line on the platform as the train leaves the station. It's Amtrak. It's running an hour late. It's not their fault. It's this mechanical thing plus the budget. The views expressed on this program don't necessarily represent the views of my brother. All right. Well, the Beatles caught a lot of trains in their career. Yes, they did. And that's a pretty lame segue into this day in Beatles history. 1941, Linda Eastman was born, Scarsdale, New York. 1961, Beatles gave a performance at the Casbah Coffee Club, West Derby, Liverpool. The early days of the Beatles, they played coffee, you know, coffee shops back then didn't sell alcohol. Those were very popular hangout spots for jazz musicians and other people like that, and so morphed. And of course, the Beatles were all acoustic at that time. By the way, Linda Eastman, if you don't recognize the name, that ended up being Paul McCartney's wife for many years. She took wonderful photographs also. Passed away a number of years ago, too young. Pop Go the Beatles broadcast from an earlier recorded get-together in September of 63. So you could have seen Pop Go the Beatles from 5 to 5:29 p.m. on BBC. 1963 also, I'll skip that. Let's see, 1966, the song Yellow Submarine, the single, I'm assuming, was the seventh and last week in the top 30 in the United States. The album Yesterday and Today was also in the top 30 on the Billboard charts. 1968. Well, that was during the making of the White Album. And from 7 p.m. until 2 a.m. in Studio 2, we're recording the song Happiness is a Warm Gun in Your Hand. That was the working title of Happiness is a Warm Gun. Takes 46 through 70. And you can imagine at this point, I know that Jeff Emerick had wandered off into the cosmos and said he can't take it anymore, the bickering. George Martin, he just decided he'd go on holiday. He knew this was going to go on for a while. So the producer for this song that evening was Chris Thomas, and the engineer was Ken Scott. And they spent a lot of time recording the rhythm track of Happiness is a Warm Gun. That's what they were doing. And then in 1971 on this day, if you recall, I did not see the interview, but John Lennon was interviewed on the Dick Cavett Show. That would have been a good one. I'm sure it's out there on YouTube. As Joe Craven says, the great repository of American music. Bruce McMillan, that was the name of the guitar player that Joe Craven had with him that night when he was playing that song I played earlier, Blackbird. Bruce McMillan. Sorry, Bruce. All right. I'm going to go back to some music. And I'm just going to kind of let this float a little bit. I'll be back to tell you sort of what you're listening to and check in with y'all a little bit later in the second hour here. I'm going to cover all the news that's happening. Well, not really. I cover hardly any of it, but I'm going to cover a little bit of it. This is KDRT in Davis. Let's see. Let's put that train over on a siding. And I'm going to want to press this button here.

a Warm Gun, written by John Lennon on the Beatles' White Album from 1968. Jerry Marsden was a fan, was a friend of John Lennon's. And of course, when that song, Groovy Kind of Love, was performed there in 1981, it hadn't been too awful long since John Lennon had passed away. So when I was previewing songs earlier and heard Happiness, a Warm Gun, there's this little part of me, see if you can follow this, there's this little part of me that realized that Groovy Kind of Love could apply to loving your gun. Of course, that's what John Lennon was killed by. I know, it's a sick mind, but it's the 777 and I've refined it. I no longer need external support. Oh, yeah. There's some people that do interesting work. The Poudre Creek Council works to build relationships with the surrounding community to restore and protect the creek's habitat. The council engages community members in local restoration projects along the creek and within the Poudre Creek watershed, which is pretty much most of Yolo County. To learn more or to volunteer, visit PoutreCreekCouncil.org. And Northern Solano County, for that matter. KDRT, let's get back to some music. What do I got for you next? Ah, yes. Yeah, this is a total groove. Grab that cool recreational beverage, put your feet up, get the cat, dog in your lap, whatever. Turn down the lights, get the lava lamp going. Talk to you on the other side.

0: you.
1: This is KDRT in Davis. That song gets me every time. The chords that Gene Parsons plays in that song, they just go right to my soul. Song that David Hayes wrote and sung there. It was him singing. Gene Parsons and David Hayes, they appeared over at the Oddfellows Hall, special performance. They were brought in from the coast by the two Bills, Bill Wagman and Bill Buchanan, both big fans of music and wanted to have them here. And they agreed to do it, and it was great for everybody that was there. Do It for Love, a song that David Hayes wrote. Before that, Glenn Houston and Stevie Coyle with the song While My Guitar Gently Weeps from the 1st of February in 2018 down at the Oddfellows Hall. And I Am a Child, Neil Young. It's time for a little bit of news. Time to catch you up with what's going on. I know my buddy Rod, he gets and digs around and he finds all the good stuff. Me, I take the obvious sometimes, like today. You know, the juvenile delinquent back in Washington did not actually top the news. No, that was a 27-year-old AI researcher by the name of Jacob Coxon, C-O-X-O-N. Researchers at the firms believe AI could kill all humans, but they still push forward to develop this superintelligence. So he resigned from Anthropic before sharing his warnings on social media. That'll wake you up in the morning. I can just hear NPR now. AI could kill all humanity. Coxon's assessment went viral, more than 165 million views within a few hours. The debate obviously rapidly expanded beyond the cloistered halls of Congress and MIT. He's among a camp, Coxon is, that's dubbed the AI Doomers, believe the technology will lead to mass extinction if development is not safely aligned or slowed down. Probably not much chance of that. Maybe. There'll soon be superhuman systems, can hack anything, revolutionize any field overnight, acquire real power and resources. We've all witnessed the progress in each of these domains. Progress is not slowing. Evan Hubinger, Anthropic's head of alignment science, whatever that is. He affirmed Coxon's warning, stating, Jacob is correct here. We really do earnestly believe AI could kill all humans. Well, hey, I hear Sacramento's considering having a data center. Well, while all that was going on, it just so happens that in El Reno, Oklahoma, a damaged private water line at a data center there wasted more than 3 million gallons of water before it was discovered late last week. The business in question specializes in AI storage and Bitcoin mining. As a result, of course, it forced the El Reno schools and the county courthouse to temporarily close. Thousands of residents had to go without water. Water levels dropped in the water towers all around town. The last 24 hours was very stressful. 100% of Oklahoma is in a drought right now. Western part of the state evidently is the highest extreme level of drought. And my guess is that the AI data center in question there probably never had to shut down due to lack of water. Well, it made me all just long all the more for what was going on in Winters, California 95 years ago. Well, how about Mr. Mitchelson, engineer of the U.S. Department of Agriculture, spoke at the Exchange Club Monday, saying that his department is studying the Poudre Creek fan with the possibility of installing a dam to restore water to the underground reservoirs of the area. I looked up the Poudre Creek fan, and it's an interesting geological thing. I'm not going to go into it this week because I don't have much time left. Doggone it. Simpler days, real issues. Well, nothing can top. What have I done? Here we go.

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Well, I want to pass along a special thank you to all the people who support me and this quest and the radio station and just all the nice people that are out there in this world that make it a good place to live in. On that, I'm going to wrap up number 777 and our 22nd anniversary birthday with a song I'm going to throw out to my buddy Rod. We do a lot of stuff down here at the station over the years, and been very happy to have met the man. On that note, see you in 2 weeks.

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Two lucky bums.

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We've got some blues, we've got some regrets, made some mistakes, but nonetheless.

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1: Around 4 p.m. this afternoon, a New Yorker was shot by ICE agents in Marble Hill. When ICE agents opened fire, a five-year-old child was in the back seat of the car.
0: New Yorkers protest late into the night after masked ICE agents, at least one dressed as a construction worker, shot and wounded a man through a car window. We'll speak to New York Democratic congressional candidate Daria Lisa Avila Chevalier and New York City Council member Carmen De La Rosa.
2: The call for the abolishment of ICE has to be clear and concise.
3: That's right.
2: ICE has no place in communities. ICE has no place in Marble Hill, in the Bronx, in New York City, or anywhere.
0: Then the winner of the 2026 Nobel Peace Prize has been announced.
4: The Norwegian Nobel Committee has decided to award the Nobel Peace Prize for 2026 to Navathanam Navi Pillai for her efforts to promote peace and international law.
0: We'll speak to war crimes prosecutor Reed Brody. And finally, to the ongoing fallout from Cornell University's handling of an alleged gang rape at a college fraternity.
5: Not alone, and we are here to stand with her and to point out to everyone in the world that this is not an isolated case and we want this to end.
0: We'll speak to a Cornell student and a professor leading the call for a no confidence vote in Cornell President Michael Kotlikoff. All that and more coming up. Welcome to Democracy Now!, democracynow.org, The War and Peace Report. I'm Amy Goodman. Protests erupted in New York City Thursday after a federal immigration agent shot and wounded a man in the Marble Hill neighborhood of northern Manhattan. Seven shots rang out in quick succession just after 4 p.m. on a crowded street. As people, men, women, and children, walked home from school or work or accompanied their children, 28-year-old Oscar Belgal was struck in the neck. His five-year-old child, who was in the back seat, was physically unharmed. Belgal was taken to a local hospital where hundreds of protesters soon gathered to demand his release, chanting, "ICE off our streets now, and we want justice." New York police arrested four people, assaulted many others, including congressional candidate Daria Lisa Avila Chevalier, who was knocked to the ground. Mayor Zoran Mamdani said he called President Trump and Homeland Security Secretary Mark Wayne Mullen to negotiate Belgal's release, but was rebuffed. He said he spoke to the president for 2 hours. He expressed outrage over the shooting and repeated his call to abolish ICE.
1: ICE undermines public safety. It makes us less safe. New York City will not stand by while ICE agents shoot New Yorkers. And we will not back down from the demand that so many, including myself, have put forward time and again. This is an agency that must be abolished.
0: This comes after the Trump administration ordered immigration agents to increase their daily arrest total to up to 3,000 arrests per day, up from 2,000 per day through the midterm elections. After headlines, we'll speak with Democratic congressional candidate Daria Lisa Avila Chevalier and New York City Councilmember Carmen De La Rosa. In Harrison, New Jersey, there's growing outrage over the violent detention of a man by mass federal immigration agents in a chaotic scene that was caught on video. Footage of Wednesday's incident shows a woman holding a baby and a young boy trying to hold onto a handcuffed man as federal agents attempt to push him into an unmarked SUV. Another child collapses to the pavement wailing as bystanders attempt to intervene, shouting, "It's a kid, and she's got a baby."
6: Y'all, it's a kid. She got the baby. The last baby, no. Bobby, come here, Bobby. Get on, Bobby. Come on, Bobby. You got to let him go. Bobby, you got to let him go. Baby, please.
0: Some agents in the video wore masks despite a New Jersey law banning law enforcement officers from covering their faces in most cases. Meanwhile, in Chicago, the family of Silverio Villegas Gonzalez has filed a formal complaint against the Trump administration seeking damages for what they're calling the execution-style killing of the 38-year-old Mexican father of two. Villegas Gonzalez was killed by ICE agents in September 2025 in a Chicago suburb during Operation Midway Blitz. He was unarmed and had no criminal record. In a statement, Villegas' family wrote, quote, "The administration has tried to justify his death by smearing his good name with lies and false narratives. But here's the truth. After Silverio was shot, two innocent children were left without their father, and we were left without a brother and son. We're united by the same pain that every family who's been impacted by this inhumane immigration system faces," they said. The USS Abraham Lincoln aircraft carrier has finally returned to San Diego after an unprecedented 265 days at sea. During the extended deployment, there were at least eight suicide attempts amidst reports of deteriorating troop morale linked to poor conditions, food shortages, and contaminated water. The Navy faced difficulty restocking the ship after Iran blew up a key Navy logistics hub at a base in Bahrain in February. This forced the Navy to relocate its regional logistics and supply hub over 2,000 miles away to Diego Garcia in the Indian Ocean. In related news, a new congressional report reveals at least 81 U.S. military aircraft and drones have been damaged or destroyed since the U.S. launched its war against Iran. In Michigan, Democratic Senate candidate Dr. Abdul El-Sayed faced off against former Republican Congressman Mike Rogers in their first debate Thursday evening. Dr. El-Sayed criticized Rogers' support for foreign wars.
3: I've got a guy to my left over here who thinks that the best use of our money is to go fight wars abroad. What has that given us? It's part of the reason why he was in Congress. $12 trillion, the national debt blew up because he's never seen a war he didn't want us fighting. So I don't consider an ally a country that takes us to wars we don't need to fight. And I don't want to be fighting wars we don't need to fight.
0: During the debate, Mike Rogers defended the tens of millions of dollars spent by AIPAC and other pro-Israel groups in support of his campaign. He also defended his staunch support for Israel.
7: I support just staunchly their right to exist, the right to exist for the Jewish state, and the right to defend itself in a very difficult neighborhood.
8: Got 10 seconds. Is there anything Israel could do that would lose your support?
7: Listen, if they're talking about using nuclear weapons, they would definitely lose my support.
8: All right, thank you.
7: I've never heard them say that, though.
0: In Ukraine, the death toll from Russian attacks over the past 2 days has climbed to 78 after a bomb tore through two buses Thursday in the Ukrainian city of Kramatorsk near the front lines. The attack left debris and body parts littered across a road. In response, the Ukrainian President Volodymyr Zelensky criticized the Trump administration for pursuing economic ties with Russia while also serving as a mediator in efforts to end the war. The 2026 Nobel Peace Prize has been awarded to Navi Pillay, the South African-born jurist and human rights activist, for her efforts to promote peace and international law. Navi Pillay is a judge on the International Court of Justice in a case against Burma alleging genocide over the military's treatment of Rohingyas. She previously served as a judge on the International Criminal Tribunal for Rwanda and the International Criminal Court. She also served as the UN High Commissioner for Human Rights and until recently chaired the UN Independent International Commission of Inquiry on the Occupied Palestinian Territory. Last year, the commission concluded Israel was committing genocide in Gaza. This is Navi Pillay speaking about the commission's findings.
9: In our report, the commission found that the Israeli authorities and Israeli security forces committed and are continuing to commit the following underlying acts of genocide against the Palestinians in the Gaza Strip. 1, killing members of the group. 2, causing serious bodily or mental harm to members of the group. 3, deliberately inflicting on the group conditions of life calculated to bring about its physical destruction in whole or in part, and 4, imposing measures intended to prevent births within the group.
0: We'll have more on the 2026 Nobel Peace Prize winner, Navi Pillay, later in the broadcast with war crimes prosecutor Reed Brody. The Justice Department's Civil Rights Division has convened a federal grand jury as it seeks a criminal indictment of Cassidy Hutchinson, the former White House aide who is a key witness to the House committee investigating the January 6, 2021 attack on the U.S. Capitol. In 2022, Cassidy testified President Trump knew the attendees at his rally outside the White House January 6 were armed with assault rifles, handguns, knives and mace, but ordered the Secret Service to remove security magnetometers or mags from the rally.
10: I was in the vicinity of a conversation where I overheard the president say something to the effect of, you know, I don't effing care that they have weapons. They're not here to hurt me. Take the effing mags away. Let my people in. They can march to the Capitol from here.
0: House Democrats are calling for a probe into an alleged pay-to-play scheme involving Kimberly Guilfoyle, the U.S. ambassador to Greece. The Wall Street Journal reports Guilfoyle requested a Republican donor named Eric Dieters give her $100,000 just days before her confirmation hearing. Guilfoyle wrote to Dieters, quote, "You could just send it here. It won't show up anywhere if you wire money to American Express, please." Dieters spoke to ABC News on Thursday.
11: She was so desperate for me to send that $100,000. She said, "If you do this for me," and it's in the text messages, "I will be your ride or die in Trump world."
0: Guilfoyle is the former fiancé of Donald Trump Jr. In related news, the Wall Street Journal reports Guilfoyle got into a heated argument in March with Greece's energy minister. Guilfoyle referred to the impending collapse of the Romanian government and then said, quote, "We can do that to any country we want. We can do that here," she said. In an unprecedented move, the U.S. military will live stream the execution a former Army psychiatrist, Nidal Hassan, the gunman who killed 13 people at the Fort Hood military base in 2009. He's set to be executed by firing squad on December 3rd. Defense Secretary Pete Hegseth discussed the plan on the far-right Real America's Voice News channel.
12: It was a radical Islamist attack in uniform inside the ranks. And so he's going to get a firing squad of soldiers, as it should be. And we'll make sure that people are able to watch it, that it's public, because people need to understand that this is there's serious consequences for these types of things.
0: The execution of Nidal Hassan is set to become the first public execution in the United States since 1936, when some 20,000 people in Owensboro, Kentucky, watched a young black man hanged after he was convicted of raping a white woman. A warning to our audience, the following stories contain graphic descriptions of sexual assault. The 20-year-old former student who sued Cornell University, alleging she was gang raped by 7 male students at the Chi Phi fraternity house, has reportedly gone into hiding in her parents' home after receiving death threats. Lawyers for the woman, known only as Jane Doe, described her deteriorating mental state to CNN after an escalating series of violent threats. That included a so-called swatting episode in which heavily armed police officers showed up at her family home, guns drawn, on a bogus tip that people had been killed inside. Thursday was a national day of action in solidarity with Jane Doe and against impunity for sexual abusers, with high schoolers, college students, and advocates holding walkouts, rallies, and vigils in at least 40 states. Later in the broadcast, we'll hear from protesters at Columbia University and Barnard College, and we'll hear from a Cornell student and a Cornell professor who's trying to lead a vote for no confidence in the Cornell administration. In Arizona, Democratic congressional candidate Bernadette Green Placentia says she was assaulted and raped by 2 men in August as she attempted to repair a damaged campaign sign late at night. Green Placentia believes the attack may have been politically motivated. She reported the alleged assault to the Maricopa County Sheriff's Office 2 weeks later, saying she was hit from behind and knocked unconscious before waking up to two men sexually assaulting her. She says she does not have a clear memory of the assault, during which she may have suffered a concussion, but she recalls one of the attackers calling her a Democratic bee. It rhymes with itch. Green Placentia said she decided to come forward to give a voice to other survivors. And President Trump's newly released financial disclosure shows that he purchased as much as $5 million in SpaceX bonds shortly before he signed a new space policy that could benefit Elon Musk and his company. In total, Trump bought up to $250 million in stocks in August, including an investment of up to $25 million in Meta, the parent company of Facebook. Such stock trading by a sitting president is unprecedented. ABC recently reported Trump made 21,000 securities trades during his first year back in office. By contrast, Joe Biden made a total of 13 trades during his entire term. In related news on Thursday, Trump honored SpaceX founder Elon Musk and other tech executives at a White House science summit. And those are some of the headlines. This is Democracy Now!, democracynow.org, The War and Peace Report. I'm Amy Goodman in New York with Juan Gonzalez in Chicago. Hi, Juan.
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0: Well, today, Juan, we're going to be talking about your old neighborhood, Uptown in Manhattan. Protests erupted in New York City on Thursday after a federal immigration agent shot and wounded a man in his vehicle in the Marble Hill neighborhood of northern Manhattan. Seven shots rang out in quick succession just after 4 p.m. on a crowded street as people walked home from work or accompanied their children home from school. 28-year-old Oscar Belgal was struck in the neck. His 5-year-old child was in the back seat of the car. Belgal was taken to the nearby Columbia Presbyterian Allen Hospital, where hundreds of protesters gathered to demand his release, chanting, "Ice off our streets now, and we want justice." New York police arrested four people, assaulted others, including congressional candidate Dadi Elisa Avila Chevalier, who was knocked to the ground. She'll join us in a minute. In a late-night news conference, New York City Mayor Zoran Mamdani said he called President Trump and spoke to him for 2 hours and also talked to Homeland Security Secretary Mark Wayne Mullen to negotiate Belgal's release, but was unsuccessful.
14: Around 4 p.m. this afternoon, a New Yorker was shot by ICE agents in Marble Hill. Many of the facts surrounding this shooting are still unclear. ICE agents surrounded the man's vehicle before opening fire. They wore construction vests and masks that concealed their faces. There was no reasonable way to identify them as ICE agents. School had just gotten out. The street was crowded with families and children. When ICE agents opened fire, a five-year-old child was in the back seat of the car. Thank God that child is physically unharmed. For the past 2 hours, I have been on the phone with President Trump and Secretary Mullen, negotiating the release of the man ICE agents shot. Those negotiations were unsuccessful. Just moments ago, ICE put the man in an unmarked vehicle and whisked him away. Let me say this plainly. What happened today was an outrage. I stand here not just as the mayor of our city, but as someone who is proud to be an immigrant in our city. And I know that these kinds of raids, this kind of terrorizing of this city, leaves the 3 million immigrants of this city asking if they are safe here, if they belong here, if this too can be their home here. We will not normalize ICE's viciousness. We will not accept its cruelty. We know, and I have said this directly, whether to the president or to the public, ICE undermines public safety. It makes us less safe. New York City will not stand by while ICE agents shoot New Yorkers. And we will not back down from the demand that so many, including myself, have put forward time and again. This is an agency that must be abolished.
0: New York City Mayor Zoran Mamdani, late last night at a news conference. We're joined now by two guests who were also on the scene last night. New York City Council member Carmen De La Rosa represents Marble Hill, Inwood, and Washington Heights. And we're joined by Daria Lisa Avila Chevalier. She's the Democratic candidate for Congress, representing Upper Manhattan and parts of the Bronx. I mean, to say the least, it was heated last night. I was there with Democracy Now!'s Nicole Salazar. Let me turn to Daria Lisa Avila Chevalier. Can you talk about what you're demanding right now as you participated in the news conference, then you marched to the hospital, hundreds were there, and then what happened to you?
15: Yeah, well, first of all, thank you, Amy, so much for having me. I had hoped that the next time we would get to speak would be under happier circumstances, but frankly, I've just been feeling enraged since yesterday, and it has been hard to process all that has happened and transpired. You know, when we were at the press conference, we were calling very clearly all of the elected officials for the abolishment of ICE. This is an agency that should have never existed to begin with. And what we saw yesterday was a prime example of why it is a terror to our communities, why it should not exist. It undermines public safety. It makes our communities feel terrorized by their own government. And we need to make sure that such an agency never comes to pass and never exists again. The fact that there were so many agents, ICE agents, HSI agents, federal agents on the scene, the NYPD was not giving elected officials much information once we were on the scene to try to understand what had happened, whether or not the child was safe. The fact that it took so long for us to get confirmation of those details, you know, all of that undermines public safety. Folks were scared, and rightfully so. You know, it was Senator Gustavo Rivera and I had to go behind HSI agents, Homeland Security Investigation agents, because they were going door to door asking neighbors for quote unquote evidence, asking them about their video cameras, asking them for more information. And we had to go behind

0: to make sure that ICE wasn't leaving with our neighbor. And you know, they continued to escalate the situation as I was trying to de-escalate and telling them that the barricades were not necessary, that folks were calm. You know, the tensions continued to rise, and police became more aggressive and at one point shoved me and others to the ground. You know, there were four arrests that happened yesterday. Those were completely unnecessary. The escalation, you know, was completely unnecessary. And this is why we also must demand that we get rid of and disband the SRG, because this type of response should have never happened for folks who were just simply trying to protect their neighbor.
1: Yeah, I'd like to ask Councilwoman Carmen de la Rosa. I know this neighborhood well. I lived in Inwood, a few blocks away from there, for nearly 20 years, especially around where this happened. This is a highly congested area, especially in the afternoon, 4 o'clock in the afternoon, people coming out of the train station, a big mall right next door to there. Haven't you and other public officials complained about previously about ICE using a target right there in that mall to gather their forces and to go out on sweeps?
2: Yes, there's been an escalating sightings of ICE at the Target parking lot, which is private property. Myself and the surrounding elected officials have come together to demand that the owner of the property stop allowing ICE onto his property. We've been told that they would discontinue any presence of ICE at the parking lot. Unfortunately, we continue to see ICE there, and it has also been the scene of neighbors protesting that presence of ICE. But we've also seen ICE in our local parks. We've seen ICE sightings and congregating at Van Cortlandt Park in Inwood Hill Park. And this is the result of that escalating presence and unnecessary presence of ICE in our communities.
1: And how did the New York City Police Department deal with you as compared to the ICE agents and the federal authorities?
2: As Daria Lisa just said, the information coming from the NYPD was vague at best. I personally witnessed the NYPD escalating aggressively towards our community, barricading the community in, pressing barricades against our neighbors as they try to make sure that their rights, their civil rights to protest, to show up, to speak up, were being violated. And unfortunately, I also witnessed NYPD helping the ICE vehicles whisk away our neighbors and come in and out of the hospital. So, in my opinion, although we have been told that NYPD does not collaborate, there is a perception of, at the very least, coordinating efforts for ICE's entrance and exits into our hospital.
3: Dania Lisa Avila Chevalier, witnesses have said that the ICE agent used what appeared to be a long gun, a large semi-automatic assault rifle. Can you talk about using a high-powered weapon as children are leaving school? And what does it mean for the city and also the state of New York to be a sanctuary city and state?
0: You know, Amy, I cannot think of any good reason why such a weapon would be in our city at all, held by anybody. And the fact that these cowboys who think they can just be above the law are shooting into our streets, not asking who is around, shooting into a car that had a 5-year-old child in it. That child is so traumatized now because they just witnessed their fa his father be shot by these agents. You know, when we arrived at the scene, I asked the officers whether it was a crime scene because of the crash or a crime scene because of the shooting. And the NYPD told me that it was a crime scene because of the shooting, and yet they could not tell us whether the shooter had been apprehended, who the shooter was. No information was given to us. And so to Carmen's point, the vagueness of this really forces us to ask whether the silence here is not also complicity in ICE's actions. The fact that, you know, we saw agents change clothes, we were trying to figure out, identify which agency they were with, and no information was being given to elected officials at all levels of government. It was truly astonishing as I was making my way over to the hospital to see, you know, an unmarked car, which had police lights,

0: heading south, and police, NYPD police, pushing protesters, physically pushing protesters out of the street. And as the car was ramming into people before speeding away, it is truly shocking. And the levels of violence, not just from the fact that the ICE agent had a weapon of that magnitude, but the use of the vehicles that were running into our neighbors, all of that is an affront to the notion that this has anything to do with public safety. We have become less safe with the presence of ICE, and we need to make sure that we are actually upholding the sanctuary policies of the city. There is no reason why NYPD should be collaborating this way, even just by standing around. That in itself is complicity in this. And, I was actually very disgusted to hear Commissioner Tisch's remarks yesterday, because just a few hours prior, public advocate Jumaane Williams reminded us that the way that the victim would be spoken about would be in a demonizing way. And just a few hours later, that is what Police Commissioner Tisch did. There is no reason for her to read out, this person's past contact with police. There was no justification for anything that transpired that afternoon. And for her to do that was symboling that there are some occasions under which that is okay. There is no occasion under which this is okay. There is no excuse for allowing ICE to come into our city to shoot 7 bullets into cars where there are children. It is just an outrage. And I truly have no words for just how enraging everything that transpired last night was.
1: I want to thank you both for being with us. Dottie Lisa Avila Chevalier, Democratic candidate in New York's 13th congressional district. And I want to thank New York City Councilmember Carmen De La Rosa. Coming up, the 2026 Nobel Peace Prize has been awarded to Navi Pillay, the South African-born jurist and human rights activist. Stay with us.

0: La Jura, the oath, by Chicano Batman, performing in our Democracy Now! Studio. This is Democracy Now!, democracynow.org, the War and Peace Report. I'm Amy Goodman with Juan Gonzalez. The Norwegian Nobel Committee has announced the winner of the 2026 Nobel Peace Prize. This is chair of the Nobel Committee speaking in Oslo this morning.
1: The Nobel Peace Prize for 2026 goes to a person who, with exceptional courage and integrity, has led the way towards a more comprehensive global legal order. This year's laureate has been instrumental in ensuring that war crimes, crimes against humanity, and genocide are prosecuted. The Norwegian Nobel Committee has decided to award the Nobel Peace Prize for 2026 to Navathanam Navi Pillai for her efforts to promote peace and international law.
0: The South African human rights lawyer and international jurist, Navi Pillay, has been the United Nations High Commissioner for Human Rights and a judge at both the International Criminal Court and at an international tribunal investigating the 1994 genocide in Rwanda. Most recently, she led the UN Independent International Commission of Inquiry that it concluded that Israel had committed genocide in Gaza. Navi Pillay is now 85 years old. She was born into an Indian Tamil family in apartheid South Africa, the first woman to start a law practice in Natal, South Africa, in 1967. She began her legal career defending anti-apartheid activists, including Nelson Mandela, exposing torture and helping establish key rights for prisoners on Robben Island. The Nobel Committee also praised her work in South Africa.
1: A common thread runs from her early work defending Nelson Mandela and others who stood up against apartheid to her service as a judge in some of the key international court cases of our time.
0: Navi Pillay was in Nuremberg, Germany, at an annual conference of human rights lawyers and judges when she got the news this morning.
2: If you clap a little bit more, I may share this prize with Trump. The last thing I did is the delivery of the report on Gaza, naming what's happening there as genocide.
3: Yeah.
4: Bravo.
0: Meanwhile, Israel's foreign ministry took to X to denounce the awarding of the Nobel Peace Prize to Navi Pillay, calling it a, quote, grotesque weaponization of an award to legitimize anti-Israel hatred and prejudice, unquote. This is Navi Pillay speaking to Reuters last year about her genocide findings as the chair of the UN Independent International Commission of Inquiry on the Occupied Palestinian Territories.
2: Genocide is occurring in Gaza. We haven't gone into Palestine yet. We will, because this is a permanent commission. And we named the three individuals that we felt were responsible. And we said, and the one is the prime minister, the other the president, and the third is the former minister of defense. And we said that since they acted as agents of the state, then the state of Israel is responsible.
5: Today we witness in real time how the promise of never again is broken and tested in the eyes of the world. The ongoing genocide in Gaza is a moral outrage and a legal emergency.
0: For more, we're joined here in our New York studio by war crimes prosecutor Reed Brody, member of the International Commission of Jurists, served as a member of the United Nations Group of Human Rights Experts on Nicaragua. He's also the author of To Catch a Dictator, The Pursuit and Trial of Hissein Habre. First, Reed, your response to Navi Pillay being chosen as the 2026 Nobel Peace Laureate.
6: This was just wonderful. I mean, I love Navi Pillay. I mean, everybody in
3: the human rights movement reveres Navi Pillay, who actually embodies the last 60 years of work for human rights and the rule of law from an anti-apartheid lawyer and judge in South Africa to the tribunals on Rwanda and the ICC as High Commissioner for Human Rights, not just being the first woman in all of these things, but actually, or the first African, but actually, you know, breaking new ground on genocide, on LGBT issues, on women's issues. And it's also a stinging rebuke to Donald Trump. You know, Donald Trump is fighting, and the Nobel Committee did not mention Donald Trump, but his name was omnipresent in what they said. I mean, this Donald Trump is sanctioning judges, fighting for a world in which, you know, might makes right, in which there is no accountability. And Navi Pillay represents the exact opposite of that. The rule of law, accountability for the worst crimes, you know, the rule of law rather than the law of the jungle.
4: And Reid, it's not only a rebuke, obviously, of Donald Trump, but the decision of the Nobel Committee to choose Navi Pillay at this particular time in terms of the impact on Israel and the growing isolation of Israel worldwide. Could you talk about that as well?
3: Well, of course, you know, she Navi Pillay was the head of the UN Independent Commission that was looking into abuses in the occupied territories. I'm on a similar commission for Nicaragua. And she found, you know, with her, you know, beyond a reasonable doubt, reasonable grounds to believe that Israel was committing genocide. And she backed that up, you know, through thousands of interviews, through, you know, forensic proof. And I think around the world, people can cite the work that Navi Pillay has done on this. When people say that Israel is engaged in genocide, they have this imprimatur from a quasi-judicial body of the United Nations, you know, led by one of the most distinguished judges in the world.
0: And if you could comment on the comments of the Nobel Committee around right now, the international legal order and what international human rights law is about.
3: Well, I think that's the most important thing here. I mean, this we are living in a moment, as you have had on your show several times, in which the entire architecture of international law and accountability is under attack. The United States, which has vowed to dismantle the International Criminal Court, the court that she used to sit on, brick by brick, which is sanctioning the judges, like as she was once a judge of the ICC. We understand new sanctions for the United States are coming down. And here is somebody who represents the exact opposite, who represents exactly that so-called international law, those rogue international judges that the United States is going up. So this is such an important moment.
0: And interesting, she got the news in Nuremberg, Germany, the significance of Nuremberg and the Nuremberg trials for the establishment of international law.
3: Absolutely. I mean, the Nuremberg is the genesis of international accountability. It's the genesis of never again. It's the first international tribunal that held state actors responsible for crimes against humanity, which talked about aggression as the supreme international crime. And in Nuremberg, she's on the board of the Nuremberg Academy, and there's in fact, one of the last times I saw Navi Pillay was in Nuremberg, where they hold these regular meetings of judges and lawyers to promote the legacy of Nuremberg and the Nuremberg principles, which stand for this idea that no one is above the law. And, you know, very importantly, I mean, the United States, Russia, Soviet Union, France, and the Great Britain were the powers that created the International Military Tribunal. And the U.S. prosecutor, Judge Jackson, said, you know, we are, you know, it's the Germans who are in front of us today, but this law has to apply to everyone.
0: I wanted to ask you a question on a separate issue, and that is the issue of Nicaragua. We have the latest news that the United States has sent a Nicaragua torture victim back to, deported him to Nicaragua, a Nicaraguan exile who was imprisoned and tortured after protesting against the country's government, was deported by the U.S. back to Nicaragua, where he was immediately imprisoned this past week. If you can talk about your role in investigating Nicaragua, and it's very interesting to speak to you, given that, 40 years ago, when you were one of the leading critics and investigators of the Contra war crime atrocities against the Sandinistas.
3: Well, I mean, so today, of course, Nicaragua has become a dictatorship led by Daniel Ortega, in which, you know, there are no human rights, there is no civic space, in which 453 Nicaraguans have been stripped of their nationality, expelled. One-tenth of the Nicaraguan population has fled abroad, and many are in the United States. Some of them old Sandinista leaders, many of them who were expelled by Nicaragua to the United States. And unfortunately, a number of them, Nicaragua once put 222 dissidents on a plane to the United States. As of today, six of those people have been in ICE detention. And, you know, Marco Rubio, the United States considers Nicaragua to be a dictatorship. The U.S. government has coordinated international efforts to isolate Nicaragua, including a recent meeting of the Organization of American States that were devoted to Nicaragua. And yet what we're seeing is that Nicaraguan dissidents are being picked up by ICE, and in this case, returned to Nicaragua, where they are rearrested. In other cases, Nicaraguans are being sent around the world. There are Nicaraguans who have been deported to the Central African Republic. A few weeks ago, one of the 222 Nicaraguans who was expelled on a plane, a leading journalist, Luis Galeano, who on whose show I've been many times, was arrested by ICE, and still now he's out on bail, but he still faces deportation hearings.
0: And your title on the commission investigating Nicaragua released a report?
3: I'm a member of the United Nations group of human rights experts on Nicaragua, similar to the one that Navi Pillay was the chair of for the occupied Palestinian territories.
0: In which she found genocide.
3: In which she found that Israel had been engaged in genocide.
0: I want to thank you so much for being with us. Reed Brody, war crimes prosecutor, member of the International Commission of Jurists, has served, as he said, as a member of the United Nations Group of Human Rights Experts on Nicaragua. Coming up, we look at the ongoing fallout from Cornell University's handling of an alleged gang rape of a Cornell undergraduate at a college fraternity house. Stay with us.
6: Tu hermana, tu hija, Tamara, Pamela, Valentina. Yo puedo ser tu gran amiga, incluso tu compañera de

0: Anti-Patriarcha, Anti-Patriarchy by Anna Tijoux. This is Democracy Now!, democracynow.org. I'm Amy Goodman with Juan Gonzalez. We turn now to the national outcry over the recent revelations of sexual assault at Cornell University. And a warning to our audience, the following stories contain graphic descriptions of sexual assault. The former student who has sued Cornell University, alleging she was gang raped in 2024 by seven male students at the Chi Phi fraternity house, has reportedly gone into hiding in her parents' home after receiving death threats. Lawyers for the woman, known only as Jane Doe, describe her deteriorating mental state to CNN after an escalating series of violent threats. That included a so-called swatting episode in which heavily armed police officers showed up at her family home, guns drawn, on a bogus tip that people had been killed inside. Since Jane Doe filed her civil suit, prosecutors have reopened a criminal investigation, and New York Governor Kathy Hochul appointed Attorney General Letitia James as special prosecutor in the case. Cornell University hired Sally Yates, a top former U.S. Justice Department lawyer, to lead an independent review of how the school handled the allegations. Thursday was a national day of action in solidarity with Jane Doe and against impunity for sexual abusers, with high schoolers, college students, advocates holding walkouts, rallies, vigils in 40 states. Here in New York, scores of students from Columbia University and Barnard College protested outside Columbia's gates, demanding administrators cut ties with associates of the late convicted sex trafficker Jeffrey Epstein, including Barnard College trustee Francine Lefrak, who was invited to spend a holiday with Jeffrey Epstein in 2010, 2 years after Epstein was convicted of soliciting prostitution from a minor. This is Marisol Boniface, a sophomore at Barnard College.
1: As I reel in the actions of Cornell University, I remind myself that Jane Doe's case is not one standalone incident. It is a campus rape culture that is permitted on every campus nationwide. It is a culture of ignoring survivors and diminishing their demands. And it is a system that maintains sexual assaulters in their powerful positions.
0: Meanwhile, at Cornell University, faculty members introduced a resolution calling for a no-confidence vote in university administrators' handling of the alleged gang rape at a fraternity house. On Wednesday, students held a sit-in on campus following a large demonstration on campus Monday. This is student protester Saya Taylor speaking Monday.
2: Jane Doe deserved an administration that delivered a fair and proper judicial process. Jane Doe deserved a police department that would actually follow up on her case. Instead, she was silenced. Her rape is free to walk the grounds of Cornell under a system that chose the university over the student.
0: For more, we're joined by Saya Taylor from Ithaca, New York. She's a sophomore at Cornell University, majoring in environment, sustainability, and government, a member of the Students for a Democrat at Cornell. And we're joined from Ithaca by Paul Ortiz, professor of labor history at Cornell University, leading sponsoring faculty senator for the vote of no confidence resolution. Let's begin with you, Professor Ortiz. What actually are you calling for? What is this vote?
3: Amy, this is a resolution that states that the faculty has no confidence in the ability of the central administration of Cornell to effectively address the ongoing crisis of sexual assault at Cornell. Students have been approaching faculty, Amy, many of us have been holding open office hours, and the number one message that Cornell students have is that the Jane Doe's ordeal is the tip of the iceberg, that there have been many, many other cases where women have been sexually assaulted and raped at Cornell University, and they're afraid of coming forward. They're afraid of going to the authorities because the investigation may be botched or they may be shamed. And so after hearing student after student coming in, and Amy, not just students, current students, but alumni, I've had alumni share stories about how they were raped at Cornell in years past. And so this is what leads us to call for a vote of no confidence in Cornell's central administration.
4: And Professor Ortiz, how do you respond to those who say that this is a largely a symbolic vote if it occurs and will not lead to the removal of the president or the provost?
3: Well, we responded to that by saying the many people approached us as we were putting this resolution together. This is a collective process. And what we came up with was that even if you could remove Mike Kotlikoff or other administrators, and believe me, there are many students and many faculty who would like nothing less. The problem is if you remove one person, it doesn't change the culture. It doesn't change the culture of rape culture on campus. It doesn't change the fact that generations of Cornell students and staff and alumni have been victims of sexual assault, and the central administration has failed to address those traumas. And so it sometimes Americans have this idea that if you just replace the person at the top, things will change. Well, this wouldn't change anything at Cornell.
0: I want to go back to our guest, the student, Saya Taylor, who is 18 years old and a sophomore at Cornell University. If you can explain what you understood took place, this was several years ago when Jane Doe, as we are calling her, says she went into this frat house, Chi Phi, and says she was raped by seven male students. At this point, the college newspaper has named those students, right? Two of them expelled and several of them still going to class. One was assigned writing an essay. And so we saw signs on campus that protests were holding saying sentencing, not essays. Can you explain what you understood took place and why this has exploded on the campus now, Saya?
5: What took place, as released by the Cornell Daily Sun, was a very horrific, very detailed, and very graphic incident. What happened to Jane Doe wasn't just the fact that she went to the Chi Phi house and seven men took advantage of her. The entire system of Cornell University failed her. Students are outraged not because they're outraged solely at these seven men. They're outraged at the system that the university perpetrates. Rape culture and sexual assault culture thrives on campus. Even though I am a sophomore and I'm 18 years old, in my one full year that I've seen Cornell University, I have seen it firsthand where Cornell has a very corrupt judicial process. They would rather brush many cases under the rug than actually give people fair trials, fair investigations, and fair due process. So the true outrage in this case doesn't just come from what happened to Jane Doe. It comes from the fact that it could have happened to anybody on campus, and they still would have not received any justice.
4: And Sai, I wanted to ask you, at universities across the country, faculty and staff every year undergo training on sexual harassment and sexual assault and what to do about it and the Title IX requirements. And yet these events continue to happen. What is fundamentally wrong with the process that these universities are undertaking to educate their students and staff?
5: As a member of Students for a Democratic Cornell, us, our organization, along with 40 other coalition partners on campus, released five demands that we want the university to see and to put into action in response to this case. And one of the demands does indeed talk about how mandatory sexual assault prevention training needs to take place. As it stands right now at Cornell University, you need to complete a module in the summer before you become a freshman at Cornell. It is 30 minutes long, and most students that I've interacted with have entirely skipped it. And even besides for the education level, Cornell University does not make sexual assault seem like a big thing. They make sexual assault prevention modules into a quick 30-minute course, which is not the severity that this situation or that these events require.
0: Let me ask Professor Ortiz, just going through what has taken place. Jane Doe said in the lawsuit that she arrived at the Chi Phi fraternity house one night to meet a friend, despite Already being intoxicated, she says two of the frat brothers, including her friend, pressured her to snort ketamine and gave her marijuana. She says they proposed a threesome. She was too impaired to consent, then raped her. One of the men then sent a Snapchat message to a fraternity group that chat saying that there was, quote, free bleep upstairs. For the next several hours, Jane Doe says the seven named plaintiffs in the lawsuit took turns assaulting her. Now, Governor Hochul has called for an end to the intoxication loophole. I think 20 states have this that says if you're intoxicated, you can't charge something like rape. And it is said that the Cornell police, in handing over the case to the Ithaca police and to the DA, omitted the phrase that she said, "I am 100% sure I was raped." Professor Ortiz.
3: Yes. These are all facts, Amy, and I think this is the reason that Jane Doe's ordeal has galvanized students, faculty, alumni, and we're hearing from people all across the country. My students have approached me, all women, to talk about their ordeals. And the reason Jane Doe's case galvanized them is they said, we recognize our ordeal at Cornell and Jane Doe's experiences. We have been sexually assaulted. And when we tried to speak out, we were silenced. There is a real culture of fear at Cornell, Amy. It's not just Cornell, but we're focusing on Cornell right now. Students have been afraid to speak out and to say anything that the administration might view as being unpopular. We know that there was repression of pro-Palestinian protesters, of anti-war protesters. What my students report to me is there's a continuum of fear about speaking out to any experience that the university doesn't want us to be being made public.
0: Shut down. Was Chi Phi shut down?
3: Yes, it was shut down. And Amy, this morning, there was a powerful op-ed written by a former Chi Phi member in the Cornell Daily Sun. And I really want to lift up the Daily Sun as really a beacon of amazing reporting on campus, the independent student newspaper. But that former member of Chi Phi detailed the brutal hazing and very sexualized hazing rituals.
0: We have to leave it there, but I want to thank you so much for being with us. We'll certainly continue to cover this case. Paul Ortiz, professor of labor history at Cornell, and Saya Taylor, 18-year-old sophomore at Cornell, majoring in environment, sustainability, and government, member of the Students for a Democrat at Cornell. That does it for our show. Steal the Story, Please. The documentary about Democracy Now! 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Find out more at stealthestory.org. I'm Amy Goodman with Juan Gonzalez.
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1: Howdy, my friends. This is Rocky Outcrop, and you're listening to the Yolo County Breakdown. So jump in your car, turn that radio up real loud, and fasten your seatbelts. Here we go!

Yes, indeed. The banjo wizardry of Craig Smith right there. The Clinch Mountain Backstep, the name of the tune. Stanley Brothers instrumental. Craig Smith, a wonderful, wonderful, tasteful, and clean banjo player. Welcome to the show, everybody. I'm Rocky Outcrop, and this is the Yolo County Breakdown. I've got 1 full hour commercial-free bluegrass and newgrass music for you this week and each and every week right here on KDRT. Moving right along, here's one from Hugh Moore called Hello City Limits.

Well, no offense to Elmore James, Dwayne Allman, Sol Ho'opi'i, all the greats that have ever put a slide on the strings of a guitar, but that right there is Jerry Douglas, the greatest of them all. A New Day medley from his 1992 album, Slide Rule. Well, folks, I'm Rocky Outcrop. This is the Yellow County Breakdown. Let's see, what did we hear in that set? Hugh Moore with Hello City Limits. And we heard a great cross-picking number on a John Prine song. Jim and Jesse and the Virginia Boys with Paradise. And a live recording of Alison Krauss in Union Station doing Baby Now That I've Found You. Ron Black, Dan Tominski, Barry Bales, and also Jerry Douglas on that one, helping the lovely Alison Krauss. Up next, I've got one from bluegrass guitar hero and folky bluegrassy singer-songwriter combination. This is Tim Stafford and Tom Jutts, one called Sundown Town.

and a perfect abrupt Jimmy Martin ending on that one. Dan Tominski right there with his ode to Jimmy, the great king of bluegrass, Jimmy Martin. From 2023's God-Fearing Heathen, that's Dan Tominski and his band. We started off the set with Tim Stafford and Tom Jutts, Sundown Town. That's from an album called Wall Dogs, released in 2024. Then J.D. Crowe and the New South with Mississippi River Raft off of Lefty's Old Guitar. Tucked in there, oh, I guess it's real. Summer is over. Summertime has passed and gone from the legendary Kitchen Tapes recordings of the one and only Red Allen and Frank Wakefield. Well, folks, I'm Rocky Outcrop, and this is the Yolo County Breakdown, an hour of bluegrass and newgrass music, commercial-free for you right here on KDRT. Let me tell you about the Poutah Creek Council. 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To learn more or to volunteer, visit poutahcreekcouncil.org. Well, the Electric Compost Heap with my man Doug Deep concocts a rich and fertile musical mix, a delightful detritus of blues, soul, country, rock, reggae, jazz, funk, punk, psych, and more. Dig it, heapsters. It's the second and fourth Fridays, 6 to 8 p.m. here on KDRT 95.7 FM in Davis, California for replays and more. Go to kdrt.org. Up next, I've got one that you'll all recognize. This version of it recorded by the Stoneman family. Well, mama don't allow too much around here. Let's see what they're saying.

That there is what you call a showstopper. I don't care what you were doing when that song started. You laid it down and paid attention to that one, and would be my guess. Unbelievable picking. Edgar Meyer on bass, Bela Fleck on the banjo, and Mike Marshall on the mandolin. Off of Uncommon Ritual, that one is titled Chromium Piccolinate. Well, we started the set with the Stoneman Family, Mama Don't Allow. Then we heard from the greatest bluegrass album maybe ever recorded that doesn't have a banjo on it. The Tony Rice Unit from Manzanita. We heard the Gordon Lightfoot song, Home from the Forest. And we also heard from Newgrass Revival. Great Towns Van Zandt song called The White Freightliner Blues. That off of the 1977 Newgrass album, When the Storm is Over, featuring Courtney Johnson on the banjo there. At the pre-Bela Fleck days of Newgrass Revival. Well, folks, I'm Rocky Outcrop, and this is the Yellow County Breakdown. Up next, I've got a Scruggs song done by an ex-Kentucky colonel. Mr. Roland White on the mandolin. Here he is singing Head Over Heels in Love With You.

Well, we heard a cover of a Flat and Scruggs song done by Roland White, Head Over Heels in Love With You. So we had to hear from Lester Flatt and Earl Scruggs themselves, the wreck of the old 97, recorded way back in 1962. Lester and Earl, those pioneers of bluegrass that laid down so many of the tracks that have been kept alive through the years by all kinds of pickers, fans of the music, lovers of that sound. Well, no one has kept bluegrass alive as strongly as the song here, or the artist here that I'm going to play on the way out. Mr. Billy Strings is bringing audiences to bluegrass music that the music really has never seen before. I was listening to pop music radio with my kids in the car over the weekend, last weekend, and a bluegrass song came on, and yeah, it was Billy Strings, and he has a new album out called So Much for Goodbyes, and I gotta tell you, it is just spectacular, and what he's doing for bringing new audiences into this music, we can't say thank you enough, Mr. Billy Strings. Here he is from So Much for Goodbyes, a real nice ballad called 10,000 Miles. Thanks for listening, y'all. I'll catch you next week.

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Hello and welcome to Classical Excursions. This is your host, Greg Luttrell, and we have a varied program today of orchestral and chamber music, very colorful works, some works hardly ever heard, other works that are known in the orchestral literature but not played very often on radio. So let's begin with a rather obscure work, at least in North America, by a composer who is more well known in his native Finland than in the United States or Canada. This is the music of Kalervo Tuukkanen, who lived from 1909 to 1979, and this is the overture to the play Tukiola, or The Loggers, by Tuvro Pakala. In this performance, the Joensuu City Orchestra is conducted by Hannu Koluva.

Hannu Koluva led the Jiangsu City Orchestra in that performance of the overture to the play Tukiola, or The Loggers, by Finnish composer Kalervo Tukanen. You're listening to Classical Excursions. I'm your host, Greg Latrell, and we turn next to chamber music. Sparkling, imaginative, rather charming chamber music by Felix Mendelssohn. Then again, what isn't charming by Felix Mendelssohn? This is a work that is hardly ever heard, a chamber piece that was written, I think, about a year before the famous Octet for Strings, which introduced one of the things Mendelssohn is famous for, the fairy scherzo, the magical scherzo movement, and also about 2 years before his music to A Midsummer Night's Dream, along the same line. This is a chamber piece, the Sextet in D Major, for piano, violin, two violas, cello, and bass, his opus 110, written while he was in Paris in 1824. In this performance, we have the Collegium con Basso, which is made up of Helmut Barth, piano, Johannes Bruning, violin, Ulrich Alsuth, viola, and Klaus Dieter Bachmann, viola, Hannelore Michel, cello, and Georg Nordorf, bass. Sextet in D Major, opus 110, by Felix Mendelssohn.

That was the sextet in D major for piano, violin, two violas, cello, and bass, opus 110, by Felix Mendelssohn, performed by the Collegium con Basso. That was on a turnabout LP. You're listening to Classical Excursions. I'm your host, Greg Luttrell. I have an announcement here about something that pertains to October 4th, a Sunday, the year 2026. This is the Davis Neighbors Night Out, a celebration of our community and a great opportunity for neighbors to get to know one another. The event is scheduled for October to include new and returning UC Davis students in neighborhood festivities and is sponsored by the City of Davis, UC Davis, ASUCD, Yolo County, and Davis Media Access. For more information, go to cityofdavis.org. KDRT will be giving away $50 gifts or gift cards. Gift cards from the Davis Food Co-op every half hour throughout the broadcast. And when is that broadcast? Sarah Tapps and Ned playing party music on 95.7 KDRT. It will be the soundtrack station for the Neighbors Night Out, Sunday, October 4th, starting at 4 p.m. Well, we turn next to rather magical, evocative music by a noted miniaturist. That is, he wrote most of his works in short forms, Anatole Liadov. I used this piece when I taught advanced orchestration at ASU some years ago, as well as music by Ravel and Stravinsky and others. And I mention that because the composer Liadov was originally commissioned to write the Firebird Ballet, which Stravinsky is famous for, but he was such a slow worker that the impresario Diaghilev turned the commission over to a young an unvetted composer named Igor Stravinsky on the recommendation of his teacher, Rimsky-Korsakov. And the rest is history. But the piece we're going to be hearing by Anatole Liadov, a very magical, evocative work, beautifully orchestrated, is The Enchanted Lake, opus 62. This miniature tone poem is played now by the BBC Philharmonic, conducted by Vasily Sinev.

Vasily Sinesky leading the BBC Philharmonic in that performance of The Enchanted Lake, Opus 62, by Anatol Liadov. You're listening to Classical Excursions. I'm your host, Greg Luttrell, and we're going to turn next to very interesting introspective music by the Polish composer Tadeusz Baird. That's spelled B-A-I-R-D. Baird also wrote a number of film scores, but he is also well known for symphonies and tone poems and chamber music. The piece we're going to hear is on the Polskie Nagranie label from Poland, and it is entitled Four Essays for Orchestra. It's really scored for a chamber orchestra. The four essays are Molto Adagio, which is an extremely dark, pensive, introspective piece. This leads to a rather ironic, sarcastic second piece marked Allegro Grazioso. And then there is a rather violent Allegro with tuned drums in it. And that concludes with the fourth essay, Molto Adagio, which is also very introspective, but rather cosmic. Let's listen to the four essays by Tadeusz Baird. In this performance, the Warsaw Philharmonic is conducted by Witold Rawicki.

Haunting music there by Polish composer Tadeusz Baird. Four essays for orchestra. Members of the Warsaw Philharmonic were conducted by Witold Rawicki. You're listening to Classical Excursions. I'm your host, Greg Luttrell. And we continue with music by an American composer, also on the Polskie Nagranie Polish label. This is the music of Henry Cowell, who lived from 1897 to 1965. Cowell's Variations for Orchestra were composed in 1956 and for the Cincinnati Symphony under Thor Johnson, but also performed by the Houston Orchestra, directed by Leopold Stokowski in 1959. It's an exciting work. It's performed now for us by the Polish National Radio Orchestra, conducted by William Strickland.

William Strickland conducting the Polish National Radio Orchestra in that performance of Variations for Orchestra by Henry Cowell. Jazz After Dark with Don Shore explores the diverse world of jazz from boogie-woogie and ragtime to traditional and straight-ahead jazz, soul jazz, bossa nova, and more. 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And you're listening to Classical Excursions. I'm your host, Greg Luttrell, and we continue with Luminous Haunting Music by Claude Debussy, written just a year before the Rite of Spring of Stravinsky and around the same time as Ravel's Daphnis and Chloe, one of the three great colorful ballets of that period in Paris. This is the ballet score for Jeu, or Play, subtitled Poème Dansé. It's a ballet about a tennis match, but it's hardly ever staged today. It's usually played as a concert piece. This beautiful work is performed for us now by the L'Orchestre de la Suisse Romande, conducted by Ernest Ansermet.

That was the ballet Jeu, Poème Dansé by Claude Debussy. L'Orchestre de la Suisse Romande was conducted by Ernest Ansermet. And Classical Excursions concludes today with a performance of the Concerto for Orchestra by Japanese composer Akira Miyoshi. The work is in three movements. And in this performance, we have the NHK Symphony Orchestra conducted by Hiroyuki Iwaki.

The Concerto for Orchestra by Akira Miyoshi has been performed by the NHK Symphony Orchestra, conducted by Hiroyuki Iwaki. This has been Classical Excursions. I'm your host, Greg Latrail, and we leave you now with our mystery piece to be heard in its entirety on a future program. Thank you for listening.

0: Hello, this is the K-Dirt Events Outlook for Friday, October 9th. My name is Ned, and here's what's happening. Tonight in Davis at the Melon Ball, Anton Barbeau will be performing. Also in Davis at E Street Plaza, we have the New Harmony Jazz Band at 6 p.m. Maddie Sipes, Betty Masenko, and Danny Judith will be at Soodwork Brewing in Davis tonight. And Wealth of Nations will be at the Lodge in Davis. Over in Woodland at the Woodland Opera House, the Rock of Ages musical opens tonight. Drag Talk will be at Cafe Colonial in Sacramento. Dog Party with Blood Sugar and Tororo will be at the Starlet Room in Sacramento tonight. And Mon Ravia will be at Channel 24 in Sacramento. Tomorrow, Saturday, October 10th, Robin's Nest Concerts presents Ian George at the Oddfellows Hall in Davis. Over at the Melon Ball, there's a songwriting workshop with Jim Bruno. Little Wing will be at Father Paddy's in Woodland tomorrow. And Halloween Contra Dance with Full Tilt will be at the Coloma Community Center in Sacramento. Finally, on this day in 1940, John Lennon was born.
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I have now is Yes, Aurora, track number one, Aurora.

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It's time for the Cater Alert. 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Coming up next is Paul Young, The Other Voices,

0: You're listening to KDRT 95.7 FM with the host DJ Dave. I'll be with you next Friday from 1 to 2. Have a great day. FM, mix some music. I'll be with you next Friday from 1 to 2. Have a great day.
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You've been haphazardly tossed onto the low-power community radio couch at 95.7 FM in Davis, California. Painstakingly woven into your fabric-y sides are the letters KDRT, and then, in smaller letters below that, the words A Constant Grin, and then, maybe some parentheses in indie rock and even smaller letters below that. It's the show you're listening to, and not coincidentally, it's recorded on my couch at home. 2 p.m. on Fridays is when you'll want to show up to hear new episodes, with podcast playlists and replay times located anytime you want over at kdrt.org. First up this week is a song by John Vanderslice. This one's called Time to Go.

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1: You're listening to A Constant Grin on 95.7 FM, Low Power Community Radio in Davis, California, KDRT. The song I just played is by John Vanderslice. It was called Numbered Lithograph. He's a longtime indie pop singer-songwriter from the Bay Area, but he actually now resides in the Netherlands, and he's moved towards more experimental and electronic sound in recent years. That one's off his 2007 album, Emerald City. Prior to that, I played Bleary-Eyed. That song was called Jersey Shore, described as shoegaze through a hazy, sample-heavy computer pop atmosphere. They're from Philadelphia and Washington, D.C. You can find that track on their album Easy, released last year. Ahead of that one, I played Dan English. That song was called Across My Jaw. He's a singer, songwriter, and animator, originally from small town Iowa. That one's taken from his album Sky Record, also released last year. And I began the set with John Vanderslice as well. That one was called Time to Go. That's right, two short songs by the exact same artist from the exact same album. And now we're going to do something else with a song by a band called Do Nothing. This one's called Sunshine State.

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This is K-Dirt. The show's called A Constant Grin. The track I just played is by Greet Death. It was called Punishment Existence. They're a Flint, Michigan band who combine dreamy, slow songs of eruptions of noise and sometimes country. That one's off their 2022 EP, New Low. Prior to that, I played Kid Dakota. That song was called Future Side. The name Kid Dakota is a moniker for the music created by Darren Jackson. He's out of Minneapolis, but originally South Dakota. I acquired that song from his 2020 release, Age of Roaches. And I began the set with Do Nothing. That one was called Sunshine State. They're an English band who makes sprightly post-punk packed with melody, according to NME. Sunshine State is a track from their album Snake Sideways from 2023. So I'm going to end the show this week with a song repeatedly recommended to me by the algorithms of both YouTube and Spotify on separate occasions. Insert conspiracy theory here. But I guess I caved. It's a fun song. Where do

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Community radio at its finest. You can also hear us on the internet at kdrt.org. Thanks for listening, and have a wonderful day.

0: there is no other government or set of governments that has stepped up to fill that whole void. And in fact, it would be impossible to, because the U.S. was such a big contributor on the development aid front.
1: Developing countries around the world are finding themselves in a vicious cycle. As global emissions rise, climate disasters accelerate, hitting the developing world hardest. These countries then take out high-interest loans, sinking deeper into debt, which forces them to shelve climate change mitigation strategies. This week on Sea Change Radio, we welcome Niranjali Amarasinghe of ActionAid USA to discuss the work of her organization. We look at how debt in the global south severely hampers the ability of those countries to fight the devastating impacts of climate change, and talk about the harms of the Trump administration's drastic aid cuts on the Earth's most vulnerable populations.

0: I'm joined now on Sea Change Radio by Niranjali Amarasinghe. She is the executive director of the U.S. branch of ActionAid. Niranjali, welcome to Sea Change Radio.
1: Thank you. It's wonderful to be here with you.
0: So if you can give us an overview of the mission of your organization, ActionAid, that would be fantastic.
1: Sure. So ActionAid is an international development and humanitarian organization. We operate in 72 countries, and our focus is on tackling the root causes of poverty and injustice. We work alongside communities and social movements and activists that are trying to shift power towards communities that are most marginalized and impacted by global challenges.

0: And we believe that this power imbalance that exists in all levels of society is at the root of what keeps people in poverty, inequality, and other types of marginalization.
1: And perhaps you could give us an example of your work in action.
0: Sure. So there are four areas that we work on at the moment: climate justice, economic justice, women's rights, and responding to humanitarian crises. One example of work that we have done, a project that I have been involved in for many years, is a project that is focused on trying to ensure that there is more money that is put in domestic budgets towards rural agricultural efforts. In East Africa, which is where most of this project takes place, there are a lot of women who are left handling the burden of farm work because economic pressures have driven men to the city. And there aren't sufficient support infrastructures to enable women who are trying to do rural farming to succeed. So ActionAid got involved trying to understand first what do women need in these contexts. They're carrying multiple burdens, right? They're trying to run the farm, they're trying to take care of kids, they're trying to support people in their community. Often they don't own the land that they're on, they don't have access to finance in order to do the farming that they need to do. And the vast majority of food they're growing is subsistence, so it's food to feed the community and surrounding areas. So we first spoke with the women to understand what they needed, and then we asked them, how would you like to organize? What is the best way for you to organize so that we can take your concerns to the people who actually make decisions? And then we organized meetings between local and national level decision makers and the women networks that had organized to ensure that central governments could make better decisions about how they're getting agricultural money across to folks. As a good example, one of the first things that some governments wanted to do was create a credit scheme for women to access money in order to run their farms. And what the women said is, we don't have bank accounts. We are not able to access credit because of other cultural rules that exist in our societies. Really, you should be doing direct cash transfers. You should be allowing us to set up seed banks and a whole set of other things that they need in order to run farms effectively. And the government listened. And so for 10 to 15 years, this project has been a success story for our federation, where we have supported women in making their claims to governments. And now the project kind of runs on its own. Women have gone and created networks in other parts of their countries, and it's really thriving.
1: When you mention your federation, could you expand on that? How do you partner with other organizations and NGOs, and how do you organize and activate what is in some ways a loosely based federation?
0: Yeah, that's right. So when I say federation, I mean there are several offices that are spread across the world, and all those offices are nationally based, and there's accountability at the national level, which is one of the really interesting things about ActionAid, that even though it's an international organization, the offices that are based in countries are very nationally and locally rooted. They're accountable to a local board. They're accountable to a local group of people who represent communities. And so in that way, we are able to work much more closely with national organizations and social movements. We also do quite a bit of work as both national organizations and with this international through line in providing much needed infrastructure to activists who are engaging in activities that are really important, like they're pushing for women's rights issues in their country, or they're pushing their governments to do more on climate change, or they're fighting for democracy in authoritarian contexts, and they're under threat. And they need support when there are threats made against them, whether they're environmental defenders or defenders of democracy or defenders of human rights. And so we also provide this vibrant ecosystem for them to have protection and safety, but also connection with other movement leaders in other countries so that people are mutually reinforced in these important struggles that they're engaging in.
1: Your organization has a new report on how debt fuels the climate crisis. Maybe you can give us an overview of where we are today and how we got here based on policies that have these countries unable to be effective as they could be potentially in fighting the climate crisis.
0: Sure. So for The last few years, those of us who are working at the intersection of tackling the climate crisis and also looking at economic justice issues on a global level have been seeing this relationship between debt, and I'm talking about debt on a macro level. We can talk a little bit more about the micro side of things in a bit. But at a macro level, there's a relationship between debt and climate crisis and how they are supercharging the other. So I'll explain. We call this a vicious cycle. There are a lot of organizations and academics that over the past few years have been speaking out about this. But in very simple terms, the way this plays out is that you're a government in a developing country, say you're a lower income country, and you need to take on what we might call external sovereign debt. So you're a government, you have to borrow from somewhere outside of your country. Most of the world's debt is held in dollars. And when you take on that loan, there are repayment obligations that come along with that. When you are a country that does not itself generate dollars as your currency, and you have a much weaker currency, when you have a lot of debt that is held in dollars, you have to ensure that your economy is producing things that have value in dollar terms. So what happens is, in a lot of cases, countries become heavily oriented towards exports that have either high dollar value in the market, or is in very high demand in big consumer markets like the US or Europe or Australia. A lot of the time, those things tend to be fossil fuel infrastructure, so it's exporting gas to Europe, or commodities like palm oil, soy, cocoa. And those are things that sit in two sectors that drive climate change. Fossil fuels are the biggest driver of climate change. Second is industrial agriculture. And when you change your economy so that now you're growing palm oil, like one crop over here, and then a bunch of cocoa over there, there's also emissions that are associated with that. So when you do this across multiple countries, it exacerbates the climate crisis because it's leading to more emissions. With that, you have more climate impacts, and lower income countries tend to be more vulnerable to climate impacts. So when they experience a climate shock, their economy is devastated. They have to rebuild. There's not enough grants that are flowing, grants meaning money directly given without any expectation of repayment to countries in this position. So they end up having to take on new loans in order to deal with the climate crisis and rebuild. So there's this cycle then. Now you've taken on more debt, you have to pay back in dollars, you orient your economy even more towards climate destructive practices, you get hit by climate shocks, and then you have to take on more debt. And this over decades has been happening to the majority of lower and lower middle income developing countries. And we are now seeing an unprecedented level of debt distress. Something like 54 countries are now facing debt distress and also increasing climate shocks.

I want a little sweetness down in my soul. I could stand some loving, oh so bad. I feel so funny.

0: This is Alex Wise on Sea Change Radio, and I'm speaking to Naranjali Amarasinghe from ActionAid. So, Naranjali, when we're talking about these countries weighed down in debt, how does that differ from the U.S.'s debt crisis, and why does it disproportionately affect their ability to fight climate change?
1: That's a really good question. The simplest way I can explain it is that not all debt is created equal. So, yes, the United States has a debt issue, but the dollar is the dominant currency in which debt is exchanged in the world, which means that when the U.S. has debt, the U.S. can carry a huge amount of debt without it being catastrophic to its economy, because the U.S. has a lot more financial tools at its disposal in order to manage that issue. Now, I'm not saying these are necessarily good things to do. However, the United States is in a position to float bonds and raise more money if it needs to. It can print money. There are consequences to those things, but those options are available to the United States. And that's why the U.S. is able to essentially borrow more than it's raising and has done for years without a total crash to the economy. The crashes have come for other reasons, like the housing crisis and so on. Whereas if you are a developing country with a much weaker currency, in some cases it's, 300 or 500 times weaker than the United States, you have no fiscal space. There is no way for you to raise money on equivalent terms in order to repay your loans. And I mean, we're talking about in the countries that we have looked at, we looked at the 65 most climate vulnerable countries in this new report we put out. About 65% of their revenue that's raised in a given year is going to repaying debt. So that leaves very little for them to do anything that is related to public services, whether it's climate, health, education. So the minute you have a shock that happens on top of that, take Nepal when they had floods and they have something like $5 billion in damages that they have to deal with, they have no room and no ability to raise money on their own. And now, because they're already heavily indebted, they can't even access capital on reasonable terms. They're going to have to borrow money, but they can't even get it on good terms now.
0: And when your organization creates a white paper, a report like this, entitled Debt Fuels the Climate Crisis, what is your target audience and what is like a best case scenario to chip away at these problems?
1: Our target audience is varied because there are a lot of different groups of people that can benefit from a report like this. So I'll just name a few and go through what we're trying to achieve with the different groups. On the one hand, this report helps shine a light on how bad the crisis is in the context of debt and climate. Some of the figures that we're talking about are things like governments are spending 25 times more on debt repayment than they are on climate action. 65% of their revenue is going towards repaying debt, which leaves very little room for anything else. This is a very important set of data to enable our civil society partners or any other activists who have been trying to push governments on either debt justice or climate justice issues. So that's one target audience, is to make sure that there's awareness. And I'm speaking to you, journalists are also part of this, right? Is raising awareness among people who maybe have not thought about these issues in as much depth or have not been made aware because of where they sit in the world of how bad the crisis is across so many different countries. Then we also have targets that are governments and financial institutions that are in the place of decision-making when it comes to how do you structure debt, on what terms are you providing it, how much money are you giving to international institutions that are equipped to then support governments when there are crises. And they are the decision-making target audience that we are pushing for change.
0: So Naranjali, at the outset of our discussion, you explained how ActionAid focuses on trying to help women entrepreneurs and businesswomen in East African nations, for example. Perhaps you can connect the dots for us on some of these women who could be engaged in a business, whether it be agricultural or in textiles or retail, and how that intersectionality in how debt fuels the climate crisis is affecting their day-to-day jobs and lives?
1: Yes, of course. So there is quite a bit of research that demonstrates that women and girls are often disproportionately affected by climate crisis. So just stepping back even from the women entrepreneur, just women and children in some of the lower income countries that we work in, what we see is that when climate shocks hit, often it's the work that women are doing that is impacted by that, right? If they are fetching water and they're walking miles to fetch that water and there's drought, now they have to go even further if they want to get water, or they won't get water at all and they will have to somehow find a way to manage water consumption for their families. We see that girls are much more likely to be taken out of schools if a family has experienced a climate shock, and in some cases even sold in marriage as a way for the family to immediately recoup some money to deal with the loss of a crop or loss of other livestock, and if it's an agricultural community. So we see these really, really devastating consequences for women and girls when climate shocks occur. And part of what we want to do is raise awareness around that and encourage governments to take action on climate change, because you have a disadvantaged population here that is getting hit multiple times over. The through line for debt is that for countries that are already in a debt constrained or a fiscal constraint, they are constrained because there's so much debt. Even if a government wanted to do something about the climate impacts that marginalized communities are seeing, and they want to do something that's also focused on women in addition, right? You have to take care of the whole spectrum of things. They don't have the money to do it. There just isn't funding to be able to help communities rebuild. There's been a lot of research into what is most helpful in the wake of a disaster. And time and time again, what we see is that you need to provide cash immediately. Because if a community, let's say it's a farming community, let's say their crop got devastated because of more intense rainfall, and so everything flooded, now their crop is gone. The only thing they can do in order to make ends meet for the rest of the year is to sell their land or to sell the livestock if they have livestock. That's it, right? Or then they also might sell children. To guard against that, you need to provide direct cash transfers. And then you need to figure out how can you help the community become more resilient. A lot of those types of activities are not things that can be financed through loans, because they're not things that are necessarily going to generate profit, even in 10 years. They're simply things that you need to do to shore up against these kinds of crises from continuing to impact communities and to help them build back. So this is where the debt piece becomes really challenging, because in the absence of grant-based finance to rebuild, if the solution from the international community is here, have some more loans in order to rebuild, governments are not going to be in a position to support people and communities the way that they need to be supported. And it's going to skew everything towards, sorry, we're not going to rebuild agricultural subsistence farming over here. We're going to rebuild with hotels, because that's what's going to bring in revenue. And then those people are out of livelihoods.

0: This is Alex Wise on Sea Change Radio, and I'm speaking to Niranjali Amarasinghe. She is the executive director of the U.S. branch of ActionAid. So, Niranjali, you were talking about how governments might not support the women that you're trying to support. I imagine that things have changed quite a bit in the last 2 years in the U.S. Can you speak to how the Trump administration's tightening and sometimes leveling of these aid programs has affected the work that you and your colleagues do? And as a subset of that question, who's filling that vacuum? What governments are stepping up?
1: The cuts on the USAID front were devastating. I mean, something like 80% of the funding that was going to support international development and climate programs across the world stopped overnight. The impact that we've seen is in the millions, and in some cases in the death of people because they couldn't get access to life-saving HIV medication.
0: When you say in the millions, you mean millions of people?
1: Millions of people, yes. Yes, millions of people were affected by the cuts to USAID. And in some cases, the impact was their death because they couldn't get access to life-saving HIV medication or the community clinic that was being run through USAID support in a rural part of the world had to shut down and everybody had left. For us specifically, there are some countries in which USAID has had a much stronger presence than others, and they were much more part of the ecosystem that was supporting development and humanitarian assistance. And those countries have been harder hit than others. One example of a program that was being supported by USAID and a couple of other funders in Zambia that ActionAid was also involved in was protecting women in fishing communities. It was a program that was intended to raise awareness about gender-based violence and sexual violence and providing safety nets and safe houses for women who are in that environment and fishing and trying to make a livelihood. And that project shut down overnight because funding stopped and all the USAID employees associated with that project had to leave. And that was devastating. It really was, because now the women who are in those communities are exposed and at risk, and there is no project that is remaining to provide some sort of security or safety for them. And there are numerous examples of this happening. There is no other government or set of governments that has stepped up to fill that whole void. And in fact, it would be impossible to, because the U.S. was such a big contributor on the development aid front. And rightly so. The U.S. has a responsibility both on development and on climate to be providing more money to support programming. But we're also seeing a trend across the world where more and more developed countries are backing away from providing climate finance and development finance. They haven't fully shut off, but we're not seeing a huge amount of interest in filling the void. There are some private individuals and foundations that are attempting to come up with alternative solutions, but the reality is it's tens of billions of dollars, right? That's not easy to make up in such a short span of time.
0: And you were talking about data collection for your programs. What are some of the best data points that you look towards for evaluating the efficacy of your program?
1: So when we do a program, we will be looking at indicators like if it's a project that is, say, focused on trying to do agroecology, which is a more sustainable form of agriculture and it doesn't fall into industrial processes, we will look at how many farms are taking this up, how sustainable are the practices, and that can depend from context to context, the sustainability, like how much water is being used, what's the seed crop variation, that kind of thing. We'll also look at what is the revenue, right? What is the revenue for farmers? Sometimes we see in communities there will be a credit union that's set up And then people will pull from that to run their farms. And then as they get revenue, they'll put it back in. And you see how well the credit union grows because the model is working. So we'll look at some of those things. And those are more quantitative things that we can look at and analyze to see how well projects are doing. But we will also look at things that are qualitative, right? We will look at, okay, what are the gender relations now in the community? Is there less gender-based violence in this community from the interventions we're taking that are taking place? Are women allowed to participate in activities more than they were before? Are women taking a leadership role? One of the other things we'll do when we do projects like this is we try to look at the unpaid care that women are doing as well, and how is that being accounted for in communities? And we'll try to shed light on that. That's another body of research that ActionAid has been tracking, is the unpaid care burden that women carry. And in whatever intervention we make alongside communities, we're looking at the holistic. So it's not just about one piece of was agroecology successful, but also did norms change? Did gender relations improve? Is quality of life improving? Are there paths for greater economic empowerment and so on?
0: Niranjali Amarasinghe is the executive director of the U.S. branch of ActionAid. Folks can go to actionaidusa.org to learn more about the organization. Niranjali, thanks so much for being my guest on Sea Change Radio.
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This is the Audio Ecotone, and I am your host, Eddie Out, bringing you a mix of music for the next 55 minutes or so. Is it hot enough for you out there? We're having the last of our, heat waves, and figured it was going to be a little bit appropriate to start off with a little bit of Imbibio Sound Machine to continue turning the heat up a little bit on the airwaves. Today's show will have a mix of new music. We're going to play some brand new releases. We're going to focus on a few artists that are playing in the Davis and Sacramento area over this next weekend. We'll also have a little short diversion into a celebration of some birthdays. No, not mine this week, but we'll do that. Let's start off. There's a lot of music to cover. Let's start off with Anton Barbeau, longtime Sacramento musician. Recently relocated to Berlin and is back now again with a new album. And he will be playing this evening at the Melon Ball here in Davis. His new album is called Come Home With Me. It dropped today. And on it, he asks the eternal question, who wants to party? And we are going to answer that right here on the Audio Ecotone, KDRT 95.7 FM in Davis.

0: We finished up a set of local and local-ish bands that will actually be playing tonight and this weekend around the Davis area. We started off with Anton Barbeau, Something New, Who Wants to Party, off of his new album released today, Come Home With Me. Anton is playing at the Melon Ball here in Davis tonight. I believe it's at 7 p.m. Followed up that with Maddie Sipes and the Painted Blue with Blushing, a new single released this year. Maddie Sipes is playing Sidwork with Betty Masenko. And if you were at the Armadillo stage on the Saturday of Davis Music Festival this year, Betty put on an electric performance. So the two of them will be at Sidwork this evening. And then a couple of other bands that were at DMF, Davis Music Fest, this year. Chico's Blood Sugar gave us Butcher Shop, a new single from them. They will be playing tonight at the Starlet Room in Sacramento, along with Dog Party, who we just heard a shot of Dangerous from. That was off of their 2024 Dangerous album. In the background, we have Spencer Kilpatrick and the Sand Gators with Chris Weber off of the Adelman album from last year. A nice Sacramento Kings reference. Spencer Kilpatrick and the Sand Gators will be playing Porch Fest tomorrow in Sacramento. It is what it sounds like. Bands playing out on people's porches all day long. The lineup can be found at sacporchfest.com. Again, that's sacporchfest, one word, .com. Always kind of a fun way to spend a Saturday, listening to music being played off of people's houses, the way it should be. If you're interested in finding out more of happenings going on around Davis and the area, you can always check kdrt.org/events, our events page. We keep it up as much as we can. And you'll find out that there are various things on there that will fill your weekend. For example, tomorrow, the Davis Phoenix Coalition presents Drag for Liberty from 2 to 5 p.m. at the Davis Community Church Fellowship Hall. That's at 421 D Street in Davis. The day will have not only drag performances, but workshops and the like. It's all in celebration of National Coming Out Day. So again, that's Drag for Liberty tomorrow, Saturday, October 10th, from 2 to 5 at the Davis Community Church Fellowship Hall at 421 D Street in Davis. Also happening this weekend, Left of the Dial and KDRT will co-present the October Vinyl Bazaar. That's going to be Sunday from noon to 5 p.m. at Cali Craft Brewing, 845 Russell Boulevard, right here in Davis. The Vinyl Bazaar is what it sounds like, a place to get records, check it out, hang out with other music nerds. It's partially curated by the Chuckleheads from That California Sound. At least a couple of them should be there. That California Sound is our Monday evening show that focuses on local and California acts. John Emery, Schiller, and Shorty at least one of those three will be there. And if you're not familiar with That California Sound, tune in Monday, 6 to 8 p.m., right here on kdrt.org. Let's see. You know what? Let's play some more music. Actually, this is not going to be music. Every month we have at Armadillo Music our Suds and Sounds Hangout. A chance for us to talk with people, talk with listeners. You can meet us. You can see the faces made for radio behind the voices. For us, it's a good opportunity to also scan the bins there at Armadillo Music. And since we're talking about vinyl, I actually picked up a vinyl piece last week at our last Suds and Sounds. And this one is kind of special because it is a record designed for airplay from an artist who rarely you can hear on the air because usually FCC rules prevent it. And I thought it was actually quite fitting, especially given that we just played a song talking about Chris Webber and basketball. And we're right now in that kind of overlap time when we've got basketball, football, and baseball all happening at the same time. So, ladies and gentlemen, I give you George Carlin and baseball, football.
1: Baseball and football. Baseball is pastoral. Football is technological. Baseball is played in a park. Football is played in a stadium. Baseball has no time limit. We don't know when it's going to end.
2: Football is rigidly timed, and it will end if we have to even go to sudden death.
1: Baseball has the bunt.
2: Football has the punt.
1: Baseball's object is to go home. I'm going home.
2: In football, we are down in enemy territory, reaching for the end zone. In football, we have the block, the clip, the kick, the blitz, the bomb, the offense, the defense. In baseball, we have the sacrifice. And in baseball, you make an error. In football, you pay a penalty.
1: Woody Hayes wears a baseball hat during the football game. Can you imagine if Walter Alston wore a football helmet during the baseball game? They would truck him away, man.
3: Get him out of the dugout, man. Check his calendar.

We just heard something brand new from the Ghost Funk Orchestra. A new single called Leave Me Alone that just dropped this week.

0: the Ghost Funk Orchestra out of Brooklyn, New York. Before that, we heard The Baseball Project with Extra Inning of Love off of their third album, that's 3RD, from 2014. The Baseball Project consists of Scott McKay of the Young Fresh Fellows, Peter Buck and Mike Mills from REM, Steve Wynn from the Dream Syndicate, and Linda Pittman, who's drummed with a whole bunch of different indie artists. And that was a fitting follow-up to George Carlin, leading us through the differences of baseball and football, a recent pickup from our Suds and Sounds at Armadillo Music. It was an EP, vinyl EP, that was designed for radio airplay, so we can actually put it on without George's famous seven dirty words that we can't say on the air. And as I said, it's pretty rare for that we can actually play a little bit of George on the radio. So I'm happy about that. Did you happen to listen to KDRT last Sunday? Last Sunday, we had our Neighbors Night Out with DJs Ned and Sarah Taps holding down the fort, and it was a lot of fun. If you missed it, well, there's always next year, but then there's always next week, because there's another opportunity to get to know your neighbors. The Soar Optimist International of Davis presents the 17th annual Soup Night and Silent Auction this coming Thursday, October 15th, from 5:30 to 8 p.m. That'll be at the Veterans Memorial Center, 203 East 14th Street here in Davis. Families, friends, and neighbors come together for an evening supporting local women and girls. Enjoy soup, salad, dessert, beer and wine, live music, and a silent auction with signature gift baskets. Again, that's going to be this Thursday from 5:30 to 8 p.m. at the Veterans Memorial Center, 203 East 14th Street in Davis. Another 20 minutes or so before Peter Pasteur and Listening Lyrics at the top of the hour, so I should probably play some more music. Today, October 9th, is actually the birthday of a number of musicians. It's one of those weird days that that just the stars align and everybody seems to be born on October 9th. Let's see, if we count back 9 months from that. Oh, well, I guess you could say maybe Valentine's Day, but in any case, let's start off with probably the most famous October 9th birthday. John Lennon would have been 86 today had he made it past his 40th birthday. He only did one concert after the Beatles broke up, one full concert. He had a couple of appearances on a number of different shows on TV or on showing up with other artists, but only one full concert. And there was actually a movie released of this documentary last year of the one-to-one concert from 1972. Let's take a listen to one of the tracks from that. This is Instant Karma, from the one-to-one concert at Madison Square Garden in 1972, August of 72, right here on the Audio Ecotone with Eddie Out, KDRT 95.7 FM in Davis.
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2: Instant karma's gonna get you, gonna knock you right in the head.

A set of a slew of birthdays that are happening today. Starting off with John Lennon, born on this date, October 9th, back in 1940. We heard Instant Karma from the One-to-One concert at Madison Square Garden in 1972. Follow that up with his son, Sean Ono Lennon, who was also born on October 9th, but in 1975. We heard from the Claypool Lennon Delirium, his project with Les Claypool of Primus. That was WAP, or What a Predicament, off of this year's The Great Paradox and the Golden Egg of Empathy album. Do not ask me to explain the meaning of that title. I think it's at face value. We then heard a jingle written by John Entwistle, who was also born on October 9th. The jingle for Heinz Baked Beans that appeared on 1967's The Who Sellout. John Entwistle, the bassist of The Who, a multi-instrumentalist. I think he played everything on that track, except maybe drums, but, you know, the drums were in time, so it probably wasn't Keith Moon, so it might have been him, or it might have been studio drummer. And then we followed that up with PJ Harvey, Polly Jean Harvey, Man Size, off of her 1993 Rid of Me album, also a October 9th baby. In the background, we have Karate Boogaloo with Butterfly. And I don't know if anybody in Karate Boogaloo was born on October 9th. So, yeah, that's just kind of an outlier there. Only a few minutes left before the top of the hour, and listening lyrics with Peter Pasteur. So please stick around for that. Beyond that show, at 5 o'clock, we have... Choose to Be Curious, followed by at 5:30 by Mapping Healthcare, followed at 6 o'clock by The Electric Compost Heap with Doug Deep, and finally at 8, Song of Dinosaurs with Professor A. So there's absolutely no reason for you to change your dial off of 95.7 FM. Keep your entertainment going for this Friday. 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We are also on the Radio Garden app. It is iPhone. I don't know if there's one for... I don't know if there's one for Android. I was trying to think of what that that other phone was. So anyway, yeah. I'll leave you with one last song here. Death Valley Girls is a band out of Southern California. I played numerous times here. They have a new album out, and there's actually kind of a bit of a story behind it. The lead singer and songwriter Bonnie Bloomgarden lost her house in the Altadena fire last year. On top of that, she also lost her furry friend, her beloved dog Tommy. In rebuilding her, you know, when you lose everything, you got to rebuild. She's put out a new album and then brought the band back together. And right after recording that, the band's longtime keyboardist, Greg Foreman, also passed away. So it's an album that has a bit of sadness around it. But on the other hand,
there's a lot of hopefulness within the songs of the album. It's very interesting that way. The name of the album is Welcome to Earth, and I will leave you with the final track of it, with the very hopeful and very self-explanatory title, How Losing Everything in the Fire Taught Me to Love Myself. I think there's something we can all take from that. Thank you for listening. Hope you enjoyed it. Please listen again next week and stay tuned for Peter Pasteur and Listening Lyrics here on KDRT. This has been Eddie Out, signing off.

Well, welcome to another Friday afternoon. It's 4 o'clock. It's time for Listening Lyrics. I'm your host, Peter Pasteur, right here on KDRT. You're listening to Friday Night Blues in the background, Johnny Maddox. And that'll lead us right into our first song, which will also be, and it is entitled Friday Night Blues, but completely different song. Today it's just you and me, kiddos. It's you and me, and I've picked a variety of songs. Not a theme to anything, but a theme of, hey, it's Friday, anything goes. So stay tuned, listen in, and I'll be back at you after two or three songs.

Well, I threw a lot of songs at you there, didn't I? And some good ones. Hooked on a Feeling, Blue Swede, Bjorn Skiff. From Sweden, Uka Chukka. End of the Line, Traveling Wilsberries. Before that, Friday I'm in Love, The Cure, and we started it all off with Friday Night Blues, John Conley. In the background, you're hearing A Day in the Life. It's a live performance by Jeff Beck. Well, let me tell you a couple of things going on here, right here in Davis. And this is going to happen on Russell Boulevard at the Calicraft Brewing. Left of Dahl Promotions and KDRT co-presents October Vinyl Bazaar. Sunday, October 11th from noon till 5 p.m. The Vinyl Bazaar features multiple vendors representing dozens of genres, thousands of titles, all ages. Check that out. If you've got nothing else going on, if you're into vinyl, you could probably find some pretty good stuff there. And then this is an important community alert. Confirmed ice presence outside of Empower YOLO in Woodland. ICE has been confirmed outside of Empower YOLO in Woodland. This organization, that is Empower YOLO, where vulnerable neighbors seek help during crisis. And wouldn't you know it, ICE is standing there. ICE is highly active in Northern California this week. If your loved one is detained, please call the hotline, 916-382-0256. And that alert is from October 8th. Not very nice. Not very nice. I always feel for all those people that, thousands of them, split families, split kids from parents, parents from grandparents, on it goes. Even sending them to countries where they don't speak the language. It's not a very American thing. And having said that, the views expressed on this show, Listening Lyrics, do not represent the views of Davis Media Access or KDRT. Hey, let's finish a little bit more of A Day in the Life with Jeff Beck before he leads us into three or four other songs that I have picked especially for you.

A nice set of music there for all of us on a Friday afternoon, a nice warm Friday afternoon right here in downtown Davis, California. Sloop John B, the instrumental version, actually the background for the Beach Boys singing that song, is in the background. We finished that last set with Petty Crimes, Mobile Elizabeth. Before that, Hum of the City, Jess Williamson, and Matt Hansen with an E, H-A-N-S-E-N, Versions of Forever. I think he's a Southern California man, young man. I would guess he's probably in his mid-30s by now. And we started that set with the Four Tops, Can't Help Myself. Let's see, we've got some stuff going on, but before we do that, I did play Hum of the City, which sort of is a country song. And if you're into country, the Yolo County Breakdown with your host Rocky Outcrop presents a journey through bluegrass and newgrass. Acoustic string music that was born through the genius of Bill Monroe and has grown into a uniquely American art form. 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And for more information, visit kdrt.org. Did you know, if you're wondering what songs I played, I didn't know this until today. A website called Spinatron, I guess we're hooked up with them, KDRT. Type in Spinatron, S-P-I-N-I-T-R-O-N.com.

And you'll find KDRT. Look up Listening Lyrics. You'll find it. And lo and behold, it will list all of the songs that I have played, including the show. Alrighty, let's see how much time we have left. I've got a few more announcements, but I'll wait for the next set. Let's listen to a little bit more of the Beach Boys.

And there you have it. A great song to wrap up this set. Moon So High, Raymond Wolf teamed up with John Mayer from their album Mud. Before that, we heard Somebody to Blame, Anton Barbeau. And, you know, he's playing at Watermelon Music tonight, October 9th. And that's at the corner of Lake and Covell. I don't have the details, but I would imagine if you show up about 7 o'clock or so, you'll be fine. Sometimes have a food truck out there. And even though they don't sell your favorite beverage in that place, you're allowed to bring what you want. So go for it. Before that, we heard Maybe I'm Amazed by Paul McCartney. And Whatever Happened to Moby? Why Does My Heart Feel So Sad, I guess that is. I don't know what happened to him. I just saw that song and or heard it a few weeks ago, and I thought, I got to play one of his again. Alrighty, if you're looking for something to do this weekend, absolutely, here's something great. Saturday, October 10th, 2 to 5 p.m. at the Davis Community Church Fellowship Hall. That's here, right downtown, 421 D Street. It is Drag for Liberty to honor the National Coming Out Day on October 10th. Davis Phoenix Coalition will stage your annual Drag for Liberty All Ages drag show and fundraiser. The show will feature local drag performance and youth will have an opportunity to perform in a group number. This is all ages show that will be appropriate for families. Again, that's tomorrow, October 10th from 2 to 5 at the Davis Community Church Fellowship. Folks, I think we're running slowly out of time here, aren't we? Yes, we are. Julian Lage when he was a teenager, well-known already across the country for his guitar playing. Now he's probably pushing mid to late 40s, I would guess, and he's well-known around the world. I'm going to play one of his new ones from the album Aberdeen, and the song is called Aberdeen. And one of his biggest claim to fame, if not the biggest, is about 8 or 9 years ago. He was right here on this show listening lyrics. Can you imagine? Yes, sirree. I had him sitting across from me talking about his guitar work. Thanks all for listening. I'm Peter Pastoor. I always enjoy spending an hour of your Friday evening with you. And here, let's go out with Julian Lage, Aberdeen.

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1: 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Here are some key dates and details for the Yolo County general election happening November 3rd, 2026. 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Early voting starts October 24th, with some centers opening on that day, and all 14 voting centers will be open by October 31st. Election Day is on November 3rd. 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

0: what I've noticed is being in nature, especially being alone, you know, nature is like a mirror, this enormous mirror where you can't help but see yourself, your tiny piece of it, your insignificance.
1: This is Choose to be Curious, a show all about curiosity. We talk about research and theory, but mostly it's conversations about how curiosity shows up in work and life. I'm your host, Lynn Borton. Welcome. Come, choose to be curious with us. When I read, I like to collect bon mots. I still have the spiral-bound notebook into which I would dutifully scribe those lines as a teenager. Turns of phrase, maybe a whole sentence, even an entire paragraph that crystallized something for me, give me the words I crave to name, describe. My most recent find, good things happen to those who wade. I spend a lot of my time encouraging people to choose to be curious, to give things a little try, hosting conversations that I hope offer tips and tools, practices that make that choice easier, less daunting. Nothing big or overwhelming, just sticking a toe, however tentative, into new water. Find our way somewhere we might not have been before, or not in over our heads, but certainly away from the security of shore. Waiting. Good things happen to those who wade. My new favorite line from an award-winning photographer and writer who is also a passionate hook and bullet guy. I didn't know fly fishing might be my spirit muse, but there you go. Stephen Collector's career has been an exercise in curiosity and sustained attention, a lifetime of being outdoors, looking closely at landscapes, animals, and people, noticing that others walk past. His new book, No Do-Overs in Paradise, Journeys Through Wild Places and Inner Landscapes, combines his stunning photographs with outdoor adventure stories, meditations on skill and craft, and the lessons we learn from pursuing our passions and finding our people. Curiosity in practice. I'm delighted to have Stephen Collector join me today from Boulder. So welcome, Stephen.
0: Welcome, Lynn. Thanks for having me.
1: You know, it's really my pleasure. And congratulations on the new book.
0: Thank you very much. It's very exciting.
1: Yeah, I'll bet. I know you have a whole chapter with this title of No Do-Overs in Paradise. It's kind of the premise, I think, of the book as well. But I wanted to ask you to explain it a little bit.
0: Well, it's funny because when I first put these stories together in a book form, the working title was Elemental Days, meaning days spent out in the elements. It was a little James Salter-esque, but my publisher wasn't thrilled. He thought it was perhaps too abstract. So I was having coffee with a friend of mine, a former editor at Outside, and he goes, you know, typically, Steve, if you know you're going to do a book of stories, you pick the title of one of the stories for the book title. Uh-huh. And I immediately went to No Do-Overs in Paradise, which is the story in the book.
1: And why that one?
0: Yeah. Well, first of all, it's a story about family dynamics, actually. I've always said this, that family's where the rubber meets the road. Yeah. And my mother had remarried, and it turned out my new stepfather was a very serious sportsman who had formerly been a game warden, actually. And we really hit it off